Thank you for joining me here. DJ Sam Danford live in the studio, having fun on the decks, making mistakes too. But you know what? I say this every time, so I know I'm a broken record for those of you who tune in regularly, but mistakes are what make it fun and DJing and a human doing it. It's not perfect and it's organic and it's happening live. And as cliche, as cheesy as that sounds, that is what's cool about people doing that stuff live and what I love about DJing for you live. So speaking of which, let's go into my history on here. Let's check out what I've been playing. I want to shout out what I've been playing, you know? Here we go. History. All right. So, here we go. Info. So, I already went over what I played at the top of the show. Okay, so I started with a new KMB edit. Promise. Man, that... so many like good samples and licks in that. So I started off my DJ set with that. Then went into Pelican. Pharaoh, producer Pharaoh. I have no idea who this guy is, but man, his production is really funky and I like it. And it's fun to DJ. So that is Pelican by Pharaoh. P-H, by the way, Pharaoh. P-H-A-I-R-O. Kind of a crazy spelling. And then I played Lakim. A really awesome SoundCloud producer that has just still stood the test of time. He has produced stuff. I'm not going to pull it up right this second, but I'm going to look up just for fun what he has produced. He's been on some records. Like he's produced some of your favorite pop records out there right now. I think he just kind of got picked up in that scene of quote unquote ghost producing, you know, like producing behind some of your favorite artists out there. So I will look up Lakim. It's Lakim. I'll look up Lakim's production credits and let you know about that. Not going to do it while I'm in there because, you know, that'll be dead time. All right, keeping it going. We have Bad Tuner. Give Me a Reason. Tried some scratching on that. I don't know if you heard that. I was trying to do it tastefully and also in classic Sam Danford fashion, overdoing it a little bit. But you know what? I'm trying it live and I'm honing in my skills and trying it. So thanks for listening to that process. Leave Me Alone, K Tronada. And I tried to do a cool little K Tronada back to back. I went Leave Me Alone, K Tronada to Light Spots, K Tronada. It kind of worked. It almost worked. I messed up some of the little beat matching. I did it really on the fly, which is cool. And then right now you're listening to the sounds of Glass Beams. Super cool. Kind of some Habibi funk influence I'm noticing there, some Middle Eastern kind of funk vibes, which I really, really enjoy. Loving some Glass Beams. They're definitely I think they're on Ninja Tune. I gotta look up more about them too. If you haven't noticed, the thing about Sam Danford live is I do things on the fly, which is cool. But I'm not gonna come in here with like, I sometimes come in with a exact show of exact songs I'm gonna play for you and curate. But that's kind of the cool variety you'll get when you listen to me on Mondays if I do Aux Radio is I'll hit some things that I know I want to play, but also just, I'll go through what I've been playing and liking recently and just honestly make it up on the fly, DJing and matching it live and getting creative of how I'm mixing it. So if you like that and you enjoy that kind of style, I know it's new for some people, you know, they're like, oh, well, DJ, this is totally true. The DJ is just selecting the music, like, you know, as a selector, it's just selecting the tracks, which is 100% true. But something I really got into DJing for was the musicality, because I'm a musician first. So I was like, oh, how can I blend these two and blend this? And I was kind of into electronic for a while, but I've been into blending all sorts of styles of music, especially the stuff like this, you know, that's like just eclectic, groovy, timeless,
And just stuff like that where I can keep you guessing. And for people who come to my sets, which I don't have any really to announce other than Silent Disco. What am I talking about? Perfect. I just did a transition for myself. Friday, June 19th, 8 p.m. to midnight. It's featuring KHOL DJs, Val, DJ Crayon, Sam Danford, Cam Rude. We got Casey of Jane, Dijon in the mix. Oh my gosh. Stacked lineup. Love to see it. I'm really pumped. 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Thank you to them for sponsoring our annual. This is KHOL's fourth annual Silent Disco. This thing is awesome. Tickets go on sale May 5th. I think that is tomorrow. Am I mistaken? Today's May 4th. May the 4th be with you, or whatever they say Star Wars fans do. I'm not gonna comment on that. But May 5th, tickets go on sale. $20 in advance. So get them ahead of time. I've been trying to educate people. I think my collaborator, or I should say the person who started this show, Ox Radio, Ethan, would appreciate me saying, it's always awesome to buy your tickets ahead of time. It's not only good, yes, it benefits the promoter, it benefits the venue to get their numbers ahead of time, but also benefits you if you ever want to go to shows. You know, lock in some plans. You know, it's nice to lock it in and be like, yeah, I'm doing this, you know, and some nice commitment there. And then also, it's generally cheaper. And also, you lose, you know, there could be loss potentially by depending on the fact that tickets are available at the door. I've seen it firsthand happen all the time. I've seen it at Moose shows that Ethan's done. You know, people assume it's not going to sell out. They show up at the door and they're like devastated. They drove all the way from Victor, Idaho, and they can't get a ticket at the door. So that is my small. I'm off my box here. That's my spiel about buying tickets ahead of time. So, anyways, $20 advance. You can get it online if you go to khol.org. 891khol.org. That's the full address. You'll see it there. You'll see the Silent Disco tickets for sale. $20 in advance, $25 at the door. I already said this. And then, hey, this is huge. All current and former volunteers get in for free. So that means if you're volunteering here at the station, you know, talk to us. If you're a volunteer, you're volunteering at this thing, you get in for free. So that's awesome. More to be announced soon. And yeah, appreciate you for tuning in to 89.1. I'm going to keep it going here. And kind of like in this vibe I'm on, it's very much a traveling commute vibe and just enjoying DJing. So I'm going to DJ a couple. I'm going to play a couple originals as well. You know, I got to. So I'm psyched to do that. I'll play my new remix. You know, I'm going to play that next. I'm going to play my new remix. That'll launch me into the next thing. Kind of similar vibe, actually. So, perfect. All right, let's get right into it. This is DJ Sam Danford live here at KHOL Jackson Hole. Thank you for tuning in to Community Radio, your community radio station. Appreciate you for being here. Let's get right into it.

Yeah. Right now, you're locked into San Danford. I am having a blast. Love DJing in here. Love doing stuff live for you. Man, spring is so back, right? Even though it's kind of gloomy right now and we got these showers coming through. It's beautiful. Seeing the green up. Definitely seeing a nice green up happening and love to see it. Trees are coming out, all the deciduous stuff. And yeah, super happy about it. Thank you for joining me here in the last couple hours. I only have about 15 minutes left, a little more than 15 minutes. But just want to shout out, yeah, again, Silent Disco coming up. Totally forgot about that. And I'm glad I didn't. I'm glad there's a board in here because I'm playing the Silent Disco. So I'm going to promote myself and all my friends here DJing. That is Friday, June 19th. Get your tickets now. Advance is the best. $20. It's worth it. It's going to be amazing. 8 p.m. to 12 a.m., meaning midnight in the lobby here at the Center for the Arts. It's a good time. It's been just growing. This is the fourth one. And, man, I'm excited every time this comes around this time of year. So get your tickets. It's going to be a good time. And yeah, I'm just going to get back into my DJ flow. Appreciate you for tuning in. This is San Danford Live here at KHOL 89.1. Let's go.

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1: Yep.
0: Thank you.
1: Thank you. Oh, what? What? Oh. Sorry, this next song, I was making sure it was the instrumental and it wasn't. So, I'm going to have to just duck it out. Here, maybe I can. There we go. Oh my gosh, guys. It's hard for me as a DJ sometimes on here to play non-explicit music, trying to be cognizant and aware of our rules and everything. But it's hard. I'm a hip-hop lover, so sometimes I'll put some on in here. And I apologize if one gets through. I do my best. I grab clean music all the time, and I'll duck it out. But anyways, okay, that's besides the point. I'm just here to tell you thank you for tuning in. I got a loop going. It's safe. I mean, this is a great Alchemist beat. I don't know if any of you know who the Alchemist is, but one of my favorite hip-hop producers. Listen to this. I wish I could play you just the whole jazz beat and just the sound of it. But it's got Schoolboy Q over it. The song is called When You Gonna Drop That New Stuff, is my version of it. Unfortunately, though, I hit up Schoolboy Q and I said, hey, would you be willing to do a clean version of that song? Like, could you do When Are You Gonna Drop That New Stuff? And then everything you say is just, you know, just a couple of, you know, substitute words. And I didn't get a response yet. So, but anyways, thank you for tuning in. DJ San Danford here live in studio 89.1 KHOL. I appreciate each and every one of you for listening. Enjoying this little overcast moment we're having right now. We may still get a nice sunset despite all this convection and stuff happening this evening. It will keep things kind of mild, so enjoy the new cool, the temps, a little bit of cooler temps, and then warming up. Enjoy the sunshine. I'll catch you next time here. Thank you for tuning in to me on Mondays 5 to 7. Up next, oh, and they're here. Pickle Beats in the building. They're up next, so keep it tuned in, locked in. Love to see it. They're playing some awesome stuff. So, all right, we're going to get right into some news, Native News Monday. Jacksonville Powwow, too, is on Saturday, so come out to that. We'll catch you next time. DJ San Danford out.

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2: This is National Native News. I'm Jill Freitas. Two adult students at Standing Rock Community High School in Fort Yates, North Dakota, are facing federal charges following an alleged assault against a minor classmate last fall. As Brian Bull of Buffalo's Fire reports, questions remain if a culture of tolerance led up to the incident.
3: The National Day of Theater Readings for Missing and Murdered Indigenous Women and Relatives is being coordinated by Jeanette Harrison, Creative Director of Native Performing Arts Network. She says at last check, 25 theater organizations in 12 cities will feature works created by at least 15 Native playwrights.
4: I don't know that there has ever been a moment in history when we have had this many Native playwrights on so many American stages at the same time.
3: One participating group is Minnegijik Theater Ensemble, based in Champlin, Minnesota, which will perform I Is for Invisible by Delana Studi and Say Their Names by Marcy Rendon. Ensemble founders Sarah Polatsky-Warzea and Adrian Zimiga-January say they're approaching the event with reverence and care.
5: We came to a realization that when we're speaking these people's names, we needed to offer something. So we do a tobacco offering in each one of their names. In that way, that this is not something that is theatrical. It really is more of a call to action piece.
6: I believe that the families want us to continue to remember their loved ones. And while it might be really challenging, you know, some people maybe can't sit through it. If we keep ourselves grounded, honor our medicines, honor our belief systems and our communities, it feels very purpose-driven and important.
3: Another venue, Dancing Pony Productions in Chicago, is doing an original mixed media work based on Brianna Johnny's famous If I Go Missing letter, which takes on how law enforcement responds to MMIW cases. Dancing Pony owner Louis Vasseur.
7: When I heard of this, I just jumped at the chance because Native theater just doesn't get the respect that we deserve. There's a lot of great stories out there. There's a lot of great playwrights, actors. It's an important story to get out.
3: A complete listing of all participating theater groups, as well as the featured Native playwrights and their work, can be found at the Native Performing Art Network's website. For National Native News, I'm Brian Bull.
2: The full investigative article can be found at buffalosfire.com. A group opposed to a massive Arizona copper mining project filed a petition last week before the Ninth Circuit Court of Appeals. They're hoping the court will reconsider the recent Oak Flat land swap between the U.S. Forest Service and Resolution Copper. KJZZ's Gabriel Pietrasio has the details.
8: A split three-judge panel from the very same appeals court allowed the controversial transfer to proceed after tossing out a slew of lawsuits while also lifting an injunction back in March. But plaintiffs now argue they still have a case to be made. Judge Johnny Rawlinson agrees. In her dissenting opinion from April, she wrote that before the court stamps its seal on a decision that will, quote, completely annihilate sacred Native lands, we must be certain that every I was dotted and every T was crossed. And that simply is not the case. For National Native News, I'm Gabriel Pietrasio.
2: An FNX original children's series is earning national recognition. Navajo Highways, created by Pete Sands and filmed in Moab, Utah, has been nominated for 2 Emmy Awards by the Pacific Southwest chapter of the National Academy of Television Arts and Sciences. The nominations, announced recently, honor the show's educational content and set design. The Navajo language series teaches culture and storytelling through the journey of a young girl connecting with her roots. I'm Jill Freitas.
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0: Happy Monday, Jackson Hole. You are listening to Pickled Beats with Corey and Lacey. It is just after the 7 o'clock hour. This is 89.1 KHOL Jackson. That was Luke Bell, the bullfighter.
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3: That was Philip Wilson, 16-year owner of Jackson Hole Rodeo. He says the summer rodeo is as popular as ever. This is KHOL Jackson.

0: That was Use My Body by Mavis John. Up next, we've got some Mavis Staples. Why, yes, Corey, I did just see Mavis Staples in New Orleans at Jazz Fest. I highly recommend anyone to go.
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1: Some of you may recognize that tune from the classic Lemonade by Gucci. Up next, we have Christy Essien Igbokwe. This is Goodbye.

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Just remember, I'll

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That was The Golden Road by The Grateful Dead. And before that, you heard Luke Bell, Long Gone Love. Up next, we have some Witch. This one's Hometown. Shout out to all of you in Jackson.

0: That was Loving You Is On My Mind by The Meters. In case you didn't hear, May 2nd is officially The Meters Day down in New Orleans. Thank you for tuning in to Pickled Beats. This is Corey and Lacey on 89.1 KHOL. We will catch you next Monday night, 7 to 9.
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2: I do believe we will save a significant dollar amount. I've done 15 recruitments since being the chief of police in 4 years. That's, four times as many as I should have to do. It would be nice to be able to do one or two a year. Each one of those costs over $100,000.
3: That was Chief of Police Michelle Weber on how increasing officer salaries would help improve staff retention. This is KHOL Jackson.

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1: 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This is Lewis from the band Fool's Gold, and you are listening to KHOL Jackson, Wyoming.

rules of the game ain't changed. 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Here I go, one for the money and two for the sheet. I know. Lifestyle, rolling in my ride, dipping the slide.

0: rules of the game ain't changed. 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My is a whole nother bracket. Classified with a cold backhand. 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I know. Lifestyle, five-piece suit, mint green gaiters, and yes, they do fight player haters. Mustard and mayonnaise on them. You gotta live out the life that you chose. You gotta live out the life that you chose. You gotta live out the life that you chose. 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You gotta live out the life that you chose. You gotta live out the life that you chose. Choose your lifestyle, lifestyle. Choose your lifestyle, lifestyle, style, style.
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1: This is Tyson Schmidt in Beverly, Massachusetts. 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
3: 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Crews rebuilt Teton Pass after a landslide in 2024. For the 3 weeks the pass was closed, a detour took 3 hours one way. 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

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Attacking, defending, until there's nothing left worth winning. 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

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And house music was born. And house music was born.

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0: pretty soon gon' be like that. 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Pretty soon gon' be like that. Be like that, be like that. Pretty soon gon' be like that. Be like that, be like that. Pretty soon gon' be like that. Be like that, be like that. You'll be surprised. You'll be surprised. You'll be surprised. You'll be surprised. You'll be surprised. You'll be surprised. You'll be surprised. You'll be surprised.
1: Traveled many lands, a rover, a lover of life. But then one day, in a far-off town,

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0: Shorty got flow, got an like them pearl strippers. 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
1: He caught
0: it. I just wanna touch a bum bum. 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How you do it? I'm influenced, I can shoot it, make you run. Move the Cali, drop the baggage, what a dungeon. Stayed in shape, Silver Lake.

every time you pass me. 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How I put my hands up on your cheeks. Watch your camouflage, then you flash me. Caught a wig like it's Max B. I apply the pressure, never stress on her capacity. Squeeze into them jeans, then imagine what we had to be. A good girl, now she's joining the academy. Study good, heavy war, bet you will casually. You're my 20 twin, we don't need no more formalities. When I press it down, what do you worry, you got my seed. Providing I'ma give her what I think she needs. Anybody from the past, move with different speeds. I image you for the grief, gonna love you physically. Finicky, finicky, she a freak. Cut the last off, cause she moving finicky at the Regency.

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1: I remember them days, making minimum wage. 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
1: If you ever go to Buenos Aires, they are insults. Bordello was softer and friendlier. You can say it without being offensive, even affectionate. For example, to a friend, you can say, Che, Bordello, that's a greeting. Bordello literally means you have big Bordello slaw. Then there is another insult, but this one is heavier. It also means you have big and heavy slaw. But it is clearly much more aggressive than Aduro. The sound alone is more aggressive.
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0: Now we're up for a two, sipping out from food. 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

Hey, my name is Greg Coons from Northern Virginia. I'm here with my wife, Jan. 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We are reliable and we are enthusiastic. Thank you. 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
2: 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And I hope that everybody sees that even in a red state like Wyoming, we are standing up.
3: That was Augusta Friendsmith, a ski instructor who has lived in Jackson for the last two decades, who attended the hands-off rally, which reflected widespread opposition to President Donald Trump's latest policies. This is KHOL Jackson.

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3: You're tuned to KHOL. I'm Sophia Boyd-Fliegel with your local newscast. Nearly 18% of registered Teton County voters won't have a voice in who makes it to the general election this fall for most local and state races. But there is an upcoming deadline for those who want to change that. Next Wednesday, the more than 200 unaffiliated voters must choose either Republican or Democrat. League of Women Voters of Wyoming member Karen Jerger says otherwise.
4: If you're an independent voter or haven't chosen a party, you will not have an opportunity to participate in any of the primary races.
3: That's a big deal in Wyoming. Here, the small majority Republican voter base makes some of its biggest decisions in the primary. On August 18, unaffiliated voters who live in the town of Jackson will have one vote to cast. That's for the nonpartisan town council race. And those in the county won't even have a ballot. Wyoming is a closed primary state. Jerger says that new state laws mean we're going into the primary a little blind.
4: So we're being asked to declare a party affiliation before we'll know the full slate of candidates.
3: All changes in voter registration can be made in person with ID at the county clerk's office. Some Wyoming lawmakers have been seeking to tighten proof of citizenship requirements to access public assistance. But recent data from Wyoming's Economic Analysis Division show that few immigrants choose to apply for such services. For instance, while 5.2% of local Wyomingites use SNAP benefits, only 2.8% of immigrants do. Same goes for those relying on cash assistance. Less than 1% of immigrants use it compared to 2% of locals. Wyoming Chief Economist Wenlin Liu says on top of that, Wyoming has the fourth lowest immigrant population in the country. And since Trump's immigration crackdown, those numbers are dropping here and across the U.S. But it's not just a decline in foreign birth. Wyoming is dying faster and having fewer babies and competing with other states for newcomers. In less than 5 years, he says, we'll see zero domestic population increase.
5: If there's zero international migrants, that means U.S. population declining, which is no surprise. Right now, Russia, Ukraine, some Germany, Italy, some Asian country already total population declining for some years. Worldwide, fertility rate continued to decline.
3: Liu says even so, for the U.S. to grow, any population increase will have to come from international migrants. For KHOL News, I'm Sophia Boyd-Fliegel.
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Good morning, Jackson Hole. What's going on? How we doing? How we feeling out there? Happy Tuesday. Appreciate you being here, tuning in, and waking up with me. This is your host of the Morning Mustard, D. John. That's right. Coming to you live from the Center for the Arts. Playing till 10 a.m. Just getting started. Happy Cinco de Mayo. That's right. It is May 5th, 2026. Also known as National Hoagie Day. Might have to get me a hoagie. Love me a good sandwich. A sandwich. We just heard Midnight in Saqqara by Arc de Soleil. This is Bad, Bad, Not Good with Krister. Yeah, I got some new albums that came out on Friday that I've really been digging. I think I'm going to kind of sprinkle them in throughout the show today. But we're going to start off with a Toronto artist, Masahiro Takahashi. This album is called In Another. Japanese Masahiro Takahashi is pure magic and a real breath of fresh air. From the stuff I typically listen to and play, his compositions are spacious, melodic, and meditative. But it also kept me guessing. The whole album. I didn't really know where it was going, so I was always kind of anticipating something that never came. But yeah, I appreciate you being here with me. We'll be rocking out until 10 a.m. Keep it right here with me. Enjoy the good vibes. Playing the good music that makes you smile, so don't touch that dial. Keep it locked right here, 89.1. KHOL Jackson.

0: defunded, not defeated. Federal funding is gone, but KHOL is still here because of you. 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
3: That was Susan speaking from the Latitude 43 apartments. She said she pays hundreds of dollars in hidden fees in addition to rent. 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

I became a butterfly and flew into the sky. Flowers bloomed everywhere and the wind was pleasant. Then the scene changed and someone was chasing me. I hid under a curtain inside a large building.

future, it may also feel like a dream.

Good morning, Jackson Hole. How you doing? How you feeling? Happy Tuesday. Happy Cinco de Mayo. Appreciate you being here. We're listening to Masahiro Takahashi, Toronto-based Japanese jazz artist. This is his newest release called In Another. 39 minutes of playtime, released March 27th on Telephone Explosion Records. That's a fun one. It's looking like a beautiful day out there. Sun is shining. It feels like 39 degrees today. Slight potential of scattered rain showers today. 30% chance of precipitation, but expect it to be mostly sunny with a high near 56. A bit breezy, and gusts could get as high as 21 miles per hour. Tonight, partly cloudy with a low around 25. They're describing the wind as blustery, with a north wind that can get as high as 21 miles per hour. Blustery. Stay safe out there. This is track number 4 on the album called No Kings. Next one is called Humans, and we're already halfway through it. There's 10 songs on this project, and honestly, I've kind of been digging it. I moved into a new place on the 1st, and this was good unpacking music. Nice and casual, nice and chill. Hope you're digging it and having a nice chill morning yourself. I'm Dijon, your host of the Morning Mustard, giving you a little spice, a little smooth spice on this Tuesday morning. Keep it locked right here. Community supported, volunteer driven. 89.1 KHOL, Jackson.

We are still listening to Japanese jazz artist Masahiro Takahashi. Now lives in Toronto. But yeah, he dropped this album In Another Way, March 27th. I've really been digging it. That's actually one of my favorite ones, called Sky, Ocean, and Creatures. We're pretty much done with the album. Next up is called Sound Walker, and then there's one more after that that's going to bring us in to the top of the hour. KHOL News Crew has got some news and other messages for you. So keep it locked right here, 89.1 KHOL. I'm Dijon, your host here with the Morning Mustard. The last one on the album is called Cat Only Knows. That's right, Cat Only Knows. Happy Cinco de Mayo. If you did not hear, KHOL has announced their fourth annual Silent Disco. Tickets are going on sale today. $20 in advance, $25 at the door. It's going down Friday, June 19th, 8 p.m. to 12 a.m. Features several KHOL DJs, myself, Valet, San Danford, DJ Cran, Cam Rude, and Case of Jane, and many, many others. More to be announced soon, but this is sponsored by Road to Zero Waste. Shout out to them. Again, tickets are on sale right now. You just got to go online to 891KHOL.org. And get this, if you are a current or former volunteer here for KHOL, you get in for free. 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It seems to just get bigger and bigger every year. Our fourth annual Silent Disco going down here at the center. Friday, June 19th. 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Yeah. Pretty much just talked through that whole track, but this one's called Sound Walker. And yeah, the last one is called Cat Only Knows. I got another album coming up in the 8 o'clock slot from L. Michael's Affair, or I believe it's Michelle's, L. Michelle's Affair, 24 Hour Sports. Been loving this record as well, so I'm excited to put it on. Keep it locked right here, 89.1 KHOL. I'll be back in a bit.

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2: You're tuned to KHOL. I'm Sophia Boyd-Fliegel with your local newscast. Recently, some Wyoming lawmakers have sought to tighten proof of citizenship requirements to access social services. But as Wyoming Public Radio's Melody Edwards reports, data show foreign-born Wyomingites already use public assistance much less than locals.
3: Yeah, this report, or maybe this one.
4: Wenlin Liu is chief economist with Wyoming's Economic Analysis Division. He's looking at recent data about the state's immigrant population.
3: For Wyoming, the small factor is 3.5%. I think we are the fourth lowest, so we only higher than West Virginia, Montana, and Mississippi.
4: He says there's about 20,000 foreign-born Wyomingites and maybe another 5,000 undocumented. But when it comes to public services...
3: Actually, when you come to the public assistance, they're much less, maybe not qualified, maybe they're not applying.
4: For example, 5.2% of locals use SNAP benefits, but only 2.8% of immigrants. Same goes for those relying on cash assistance. Less than 1% of immigrants use it, compared to locals at almost 2%. For Wyoming Public Radio, I'm Melody Edwards.
2: This year, a confluence of new state laws and election deadlines means voters are going into some important primary choices a little blind. Here's Karen Jerger. She's a member of the League of Women Voters of Wyoming.
5: Existing voters must declare their party affiliation before May 13th in order to have a voice in that election.
2: The nonpartisan nonprofit doesn't advocate for any individual, but they have been putting signs on the doors of Teton County's more than 2,000 unaffiliated voters. The deadline is May 13th to change parties, to vote in either the Republican or Democratic primary. Those in Teton County who are unaffiliated and live outside the bounds of Jackson, where the town council race is, won't even get an August ballot. All changes in voter registration can be made in person with ID at the county's administration building in the elections office. For KHOL News, I'm Sophia Boyd-Fliegel.
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Good morning, Jackson Hole. This is L. Michael's Affair with his first track on his September 2025 release, 24 Hour Sports. Leon Michaels has quietly become one of the most sought-after producers in music. Since 2023, L. Michael's Affair and Black Thought album, Glorious Game, Michaels has been busy producing records for other artists. Nora Jones, Grammy-winning Visions, Claro's Grammy-nominated Charm, Kali Uchis' Moonlight, as well as albums for label mates Brain, Story, Daria, and Grup Simsek. This new album, 24 Hour Sports, marks his highly anticipated return under his own moniker, L. Michael's Affair. That was track number one called Drumline. I think that's such a sick intro. Track number two is called Magica. And let's get into it. I want to give a huge shout out to Kara. She just sent me a text. Shout out to you for tuning in and catching the last couple minutes of the Masahiro Takahashi album. So good. I've really been digging it. You should check it out. Japanese jazz artist. If you missed it, too bad. Too bad, so sad. Maybe I'll play it another time. But we got to get into this one, into some Magica, L. Michael's Affair, track number two, 24 Hour Sports. Keep it locked right here, 89.1 KHOL.

Yeah, Say Goodbye. This features Florence Aduni touting her individuality, effortless swag, jumping between Frafra, her local language, and English. Never gonna find a girl like me. Leon Michaels, label mate and well-renowned trumpeter from the Roots, Dave Guy joins the 70s groove on this next track, Oakley's Car Wash. Closing with a W outro. Really excited for it. 24 Hour Sports, which is the name of this album that we're listening to, was inspired by the fashion and graphic design of 80s and 90s Sports Illustrated magazines. MF Doom's Special Herbs album, the sample sources used on them, and gospel music a la Pastor T.L. Barrett. The sum of those influences with Michael's impeccable creative touch proved to be the recipe for an instant classic that will surely be one of the most heralded releases of 2025. It is indeed. I actually didn't even discover this album until this year. So, hey, don't throw any shade this way. I got to get more in the know. I have known about L. Michael's Affair for a bit. He's got so many features, especially on this album, I should say. But he has just blown up in terms of whose features he's on. He is a producer, after all. This is his, I believe, 6th studio release. Let's count it up. 7th studio release, actually. And it's one of my favorites from him. He has Enter the 37th Chamber, which is his take on the Wu-Tang Clans. And then he has Return to the 37th Chamber, which I really, really love as well. Adult Themes is crazy. If you're digging it so far, you're going to dig L. Michael's Affair discography. Yeti Season as well. I got to wait for the snow to come to play Yeti Season. We got that one on hold for a bit. But we'll get back into it. There's tons and tons of features on this album. It's so good. Claro, who he actually did help produce, her Grammy-nominated album, Charm. She has a feature on this coming up here soon. Actually, the next track called Anticipate. I feel like it goes from pretty ruckus to pretty serene. Not supreme. Pretty serene on this album. This next track called Oakley's Car Wash, very, very funky, very groovy. And then we get into Anticipate, which has Claro. But it's just classic Claro. As I'm going to read this little description here. Writes his perfect signatures as she pines for an unattainable love over the band's airtight instrumentation. Sounds lovely. Nonetheless, I will stop talking. We got a weather update coming up in about 11 minutes. Keep it locked right here. I'm Dijon, your host here with the Morning Mustard, giving some spice to your Tuesday. This is 24 Hour Sports, the 2025 release from Leon Michaels, also known as L. Michaels Affair. Hope you enjoy. This is called Oakley's Car Wash.

Hey, hey, what up? Good morning. We're listening to L. Michael's Affair in his 2025 release, September 2025 release, 24 Hour Sports. This was one of my favorites, track number 8, called Clean the Line. That means we're halfway through the project. The Suganami Children's Choir join in on that lush chorus there, singing a song about the sun, the moon, and the birds. It's just a beautiful, beautiful thing. Speaking of the sun, the moon, and the birds, I got a weather update for you right here, right now. It's looking like a beautiful, beautiful morning here. Spring morning? Early summer? I don't even know what you call these temps. We'll still call it spring. It's clear, sun is shining, it's looking beautiful, and it feels like 43 degrees right now. Today, maybe slight chance of scattered rain showers. It says 30% chance of rain before 3 p.m. Some thunder may be possible, but mostly sunny today with a high near 56. A bit breezy, and gusts could get as high as 22 miles per hour. Tonight, partly cloudy with a low around 25. They describe the wind as blustery. Blustery with a north-northwest wind that could get up to 24 miles per hour. Be safe tonight. Tomorrow, Wednesday, sunny with a high near 56. Thursday, 20% chance of rain showers in the afternoon. But mostly sunny with a high near 65. A bit breezy. Friday, mostly sunny with a high near 68. Gorgeous. Saturday, slight chance of showers. 40% chance of precipitation, but mostly sunny with a high near 61. Sunday is looking phenomenal. Sunday is sunny with a high near 68. And then it just looks like it continues to warm up. Excited for the warmer weather. I hope you are too. Happy Cinco de Mayo. Thank you for being here with me. Cinco de Drinco, as my friends might say. Next up on this L. Michael's Affair album is track number 9 called Cortex. It's a bit gritty. That's how I would describe it. The gritty. With some distorted guitars, thunder, and drums that put a little bit of intensity right here in the middle of the album. And the next song coming up, Shining, Leon Michaels himself actually has the vocals on. A song about looking for a friend to share the joys of a sunny day with. Sure, we've all been there. We've all had that feeling. Oh, it was the first beautiful weekend this past weekend, and you know, sometimes you get FOMO. Sometimes you just wish you had a friend to do an activity with. Nonetheless, I just hope you're being safe out there. My name's Dijon. I'm the host right now of the Morning Mustard, giving you some spice on this Cinco de Mayo. Keep it locked right here, because I'll be rocking out until 10 a.m. I'll be back in a bit. On Community Supported, 89.1 KHOL.

This is the Grammy-winning duo of Norah Jones and Leon Michaels. This one's called Carry Me Away, with Jones's honeyed vocals soaring over a track. It's hard to place, but so, so easy to love. Next up, we got Take My Hand. It puts some gospel influence front and center, with the fabulous Rainbow Singers Choir on the chorus and a saxophone solo from the late great Rahsaan Roland Kirk. It means there's only two songs left on this wonderful album. Open Season, mid-tempo piano number with a group chanting, "We want the gold, we want the gold." So good. And then it closes out the album with Victory Lap, a dreamy, euphoric wind down worthy of the record that we are about to finish up. When it's all said and done, the trophy on the cover of the album speaks for itself. L. Michael's Affair is a champion sound, and 24 Sports hammers that home. Hope you've been enjoying the project so far. It's so, so good. L. Michael's Affair. He dropped this again September of 2025. I only knew one single off of it, the Claro one. But he dropped this on Big Crown Records on September 5th, 2025. Anticipate Him and Claro was the only single that I knew on it. And I did not come around until 2026 to discover this album. Better late than never.

Hope you've been enjoying the vibes this chill Tuesday. Happy Cinco de Mayo. We're having fun. I'm going to turn up the energy the last hour or so. I got a news update coming up soon, but I'm going to hop on before that. This is Dijon, your host of the Morning Mustard, here on community supported 89.1 KHOL.

0: This is Victory Lap. Such a wonderful closeout song for such a wonderful, wonderful album. Leon Michaels, also known as L. Michaels Affair, dropped this 24 Hour Sports in 2025. Hope you enjoyed it. I got one more that's going to bring us into the top of the hour. This is J. Cole with Love Yours. Such a great track. This is Dijon with the Morning Mustard on 89.1 KHOL Jackson. I got one more hour left on the show this morning, so keep it locked here. We're going to turn up the energy, play a little funk. Coming up at 9 a.m. Be right back.
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3: You're tuned to KHOL. I'm Sophia Boyd-Fleagle with your local newscast. Nearly 18% of registered Teton County voters won't have a voice in who makes it to the general election this fall for most local and state races. But there is an upcoming deadline for those who want to change that. Next Wednesday, the more than 200 unaffiliated voters must choose either Republican or Democrat. League of Women Voters of Wyoming member Karen Jerger says otherwise.
4: If you're an independent voter or haven't chosen a party, you will not have an opportunity to participate in any of the primary races.
3: That's a big deal in Wyoming. Here, the small majority Republican voter base makes some of its biggest decisions in the primary. On August 18, unaffiliated voters who live in the town of Jackson will have one vote to cast. That's for the nonpartisan town council race. And those in the county won't even have a ballot. Wyoming is a closed primary state. Jerger says that new state laws mean we're going into the primary a little blind.
4: So we're being asked to declare a party affiliation before we'll know the full slate of candidates.
3: All changes in voter registration can be made in person with ID at the county clerk's office. Some Wyoming lawmakers have been seeking to tighten proof of citizenship requirements to access public assistance. But recent data from Wyoming's Economic Analysis Division show that few immigrants choose to apply for such services. For instance, while 5.2% of local Wyomingites use SNAP benefits, only 2.8% of immigrants do. Same goes for those relying on cash assistance. Less than 1% of immigrants use it compared to 2% of locals. Wyoming Chief Economist Wenlin Liu says on top of that, Wyoming has the fourth lowest immigrant population in the country. And since Trump's immigration crackdown, those numbers are dropping here and across the U.S. But it's not just a decline in foreign birth. Wyoming is dying faster and having fewer babies and competing with other states for newcomers. In less than 5 years, he says, we'll see zero domestic population increase.
5: If there's zero international migrants, that means U.S. population declining, which is not a surprise. Right now, Russia, Ukraine, some Germany, Italy, some Asian country already total population declining for some years. Worldwide, fertility rate continue decline.
3: Liu says even so, for the U.S. to grow, any population increase will have to come from international migrants. For KHOL News, I'm Sophia Boyd-Fleagle.
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Good morning, Jackson Hole. We're listening to Luke Una in his compilation album E-Soul Culture Volume 3. As someone who's recently kind of stepped into the world of compilations, DJ compiler and DJ digger extraordinaire Luke Una, it's a big inspiration to myself and many others. In this project, he delivers his third volume of his E-Soul Culture series, and it's my favorite yet. Beautifully diverse collection of tracks from all genres. The common thread, I think, is uniting people on the dance floor and just grooving. This first one that we are listening to right now is called Spread Love, with features from Harris and Orr. Track number 2 is called Burning Waves, from Japanese artist Toshiyuki Honda. Number 3 is called Disco Bumps, with African artist Igna Mbowiki. Followed by track number 4, Step Into Light, with artist Admin. Super good, super funky, disco, boogie, soul, house, jazz, funk. Hope you're grooving this Cinco de Mayo to this. I know I'm having fun. Appreciate you being here, tuning in, and waking up with me. I'm Dijon, your host of the Morning Mustard, giving some spice to your Cinco de Mayo. And if you did not hear it, tickets are on sale right now to KHOL's 4th annual Silent Disco, going down here at the Center for the Arts Friday, June 19th, featuring a ton of KHOL DJs, including myself, Case of Jane, Valet, San Danford, DJ Cran, Cam Rude, and many others. 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We're listening to Burning Waves by Toshiyuki Honda. Again, this is a compilation album by Luke Una. He released this March 20th, so just about a month and a half ago. And I forgot about it. I listened to it when it first dropped, and I forgot about it. But we're back, and I'm hoping you're digging the grooves. I think this will take up most of my time this hour, so I'm sorry if you had any requests. Might be able to squeeze it in. Hit me up, 307-733-5465. I'm Dijon, your host of the Morning Mustard. Keep it locked right here, and let's continue to groove out. Happy Cinco de Mayo. Oh, yeah.

Hey, hey, good morning. Happy Tuesday. Check this out. That's coming to town this week. We got Native Voices honoring Indigenous Ways and the Teton Powwow, May 6th through the 9th. 4-day celebration of art, film, dance, and education. Honoring the living traditions of Indigenous peoples of the greater Yellowstone region. Tomorrow, Wednesday, there's a free documentary and discussion with producer Jane Myers. Doors open at 5:30. And events going down here in town the next couple of days. The 6th through the 9th. All around town. If you want more information, you can get online. Let me find the website for you. Give me a second here. Hope you're digging this album so far. Luke Uno presents his Soul Volume 3. Great album. If you want more information about Teton Powwow going down, you can get online to cwc.edu. Again, Teton Powwow going down this Saturday at Snow King Sporting and Event Center. You can also live stream the event, which is pretty sweet as well. Shout out to Central Wyoming College dropping some info off for us. And the 6th annual Teton Powwow. 60 plus tribes, dance, song, and art market. Saturday, May 9th at Snow King Sports and Event Center. This one's going to bring us into the half hour where I got a weather update for you. It's called Soldade by Grupo. Hold on, let me get the full name for you. Grupo Serenata. The next track coming up is called Zombie by Vital Disorders. Again, this is Luke Una and his E Soul Cultura. Volume 3. Huge compilation, tons of features. Beautifully diverse collection of tracks scattering all manner of genres. A little house, a little disco, a little jazz funk, a little bossa nova, a little boogie. Some fun stuff. I'll be back in a couple minutes with a weather update for you. This is Dijon with the Morning Mustard on KHOL Jackson.

Ladies and gents, it is the half hour, a little bit past it, Mobby. I do have a weather update for you right now. It's looking phenomenal outside today. Sunny. Sun is shining. Feels like 45 degrees outside right now. It's going to warm up today. Mostly sunny with a high near 56. Slight chance of rain showers today. 30% chance, that is, in the afternoon. A little to no rain expected tonight. Partly cloudy with a low around 25. Winds could get as high as 22 miles per hour. Wednesday, sunny with a high near 56. Wednesday night, partly cloudy with a low around 33. Thursday, 20% chance of rain showers. Mostly sunny with a high near 65. Friday, mostly sunny with a high near 68. Saturday and Sunday are looking great. Saturday, slight chance of showers in the afternoon. Mostly sunny with a high near 61. 40% chance of rain. Sunday is looking great. Sunny with a high near 68. Phenomenal. Just phenomenal. That's your weather update for you. Hope you're enjoying these late spring days, early summer days. Getting me so excited for the upcoming summer. We're listening to Vital Disorders and their song Zombie. Next one I got is called Flight 505 by Alphonsus Indigo. Then we turn up the energy a little bit with track number 8 called Peace by DJ Food. Ooh, that just got me thinking. I'm a little hungry. DJ Food, what a good name. When you just hear a good old simple name like that, you gotta love it. An artist name, that is. Enjoy the rest of this one, then we get into Flight 505, and then DJ Food's Peace. Again, we're listening to Luke Una and his compilation project that he dropped March 20th of this year. All over the place, so fun, so groovy, and so soulful. Enjoy the mix. I'm Dijon, your host here on the Morning Mustard on community-supported 89.1 KHOL.

Okay. Okay, this is man jumping within the jungle. We're listening to Luke Una's Soul Cultura Volume 3. Hope you're digging the grooves this terrific Tuesday. Happy Cinco de Mayo. Cinco de Drinko, as my friends like to say. Huge soccer game going on today and tomorrow. The semi-finals of the Champions League going down today. Arsenal versus Atletico Madrid. If you know me, I'm a gunner. So, hoping that it doesn't ruin my whole mood. I'm not saying that they need to win, but I'm kind of saying that Arsenal needs to win. It's getting down to it in a lot of things, a lot of tournaments. The league's getting down to it, but I'm excited for it. I want to take this time to say that the Morning Mustard is sponsored by Center for the Arts. Center for the Arts offers more than just excellent programming. In addition to hosting excellent programming in the Center Theater, like Managing for Resistance,

Bighorn Sheep Film and Forum, Thursday, May 7th, from 6 to 8 p.m. The Center for the Arts is home to 20 nonprofit organizations, including K-12. 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That's right. Bighorn Sheep Film and Forum. Going down here Thursday night, 6 to 8, Center Theater Lobby. Complimentary empanadas and churros. Love it. Love it, love it. All right. We got about 10 minutes left. Gonna hop back into the mix here. We're grooving. Hope you're grooving too. Happy Cinco de Mayo. Catch y'all in a bit.

Oh, yeah. That's been fun. This last one is called Desacatao by Orion Agassi. Again, we're listening to a compilation album. Little house, little boogie, little soul, little disco. Luke Una presents E-Soul Culture Volume 3. This is basically the last track on it. 15 tracks long. This is track number 14. The last one is called Remember by Fat Dog. And it's actually a little bit slower, so couldn't really even squeeze it in, even if I wanted to. Hope you've enjoyed this diverse collection of tracks from all manners of genre. I'm looking at the clock right now, and it's 9:59, which means, unfortunately, it's time for us to part ways. I hate to do it to you, but don't fret. I'll be back on tomorrow morning. That's what we do here on the Morning Mustard, weekdays 7 to 10. So I'll catch y'all tomorrow. Have a wonderful, wonderful Cinco de Mayo. Be safe, of course. Drink a margarita for me. And tune back in tomorrow for a special Hump Day show. I'm Dijon, signing off, reminding you to take care and floss your teeth. Yeah, I said it. A lot of people brush, but not a lot of people be flossing. Arguably more important, so you better get on that. Catch y'all tomorrow. Have a good one.

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3: You're tuned to KHOL. I'm Sophia Boyd-Fliegel with your local newscast. Recently, some Wyoming lawmakers have sought to tighten proof of citizenship requirements to access social services. But as Wyoming Public Radio's Melody Edwards reports, data show foreign-born Wyomingites already use public assistance much less than locals.
4: Yeah, this report, or maybe this one.
5: Wenlin Liu is chief economist with Wyoming's Economic Analysis Division. He's looking at recent data about the state's immigrant population.
4: For Wyoming, the small factor is 3.5%. I think we are the fourth lowest. So we only higher than West Virginia, Montana, and Mississippi.
5: He says there's about 20,000 foreign-born Wyomingites and maybe another 5,000 undocumented. But when it comes to public services...
4: Actually, when you come to the public assistance, they're much less, maybe not qualified, maybe they're not applying.
5: For example, 5.2% of locals use SNAP benefits, but only 2.8% of immigrants. Same goes for those relying on cash assistance. Less than 1% of immigrants use it, compared to locals at almost 2%. For Wyoming Public Radio, I'm Melody Edwards.
3: This year, a confluence of new state laws and election deadlines means voters are going into some important primary choices a little blind. Here's Karen Jerger. She's a member of the League of Women Voters of Wyoming.
6: Existing voters must declare their party affiliation before May 13th in order to have a voice in that election.
3: The nonpartisan nonprofit doesn't advocate for any individual, but they have been putting signs on the doors of Teton County's more than 2,000 unaffiliated voters. The deadline is May 13th to change parties, to vote in either the Republican or Democratic primary. Those in Teton County who are unaffiliated and live outside the bounds of Jackson, where the town council race is, won't even get an August ballot. All changes in voter registration can be made in person with ID at the county's administration building in the elections office. For KHOL News, I'm Sophia Boyd-Fliegel.
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10: 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Not eating is a good thing. 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

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I had a good run, you know, and I was trying to come to terms with that and accept my own mortality. And this

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4: 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On Tuesday, partly cloudy and breezy, high 57. On Tuesday night, mostly clear, low 19. On Wednesday, mostly sunny, high 57. On Wednesday night, increasing clouds, low 33. Thursday and Friday will feature partly cloudy skies and highs in the 60s, with a slight chance of a brief afternoon shower both days. On Saturday, a disturbance will arrive with a better chance of scattered showers and thunderstorms, with highs in the 60s. Conditions will dry out again on Sunday and Monday, with highs in the upper 60s to low 70s. More detailed weather information for outdoor recreation in the Jackson Hole area can be found on the Open Snow app or website.
5: Housing is such a critical, if not the most critical, factor in leaving an abusive situation. 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
6: That was Shannon Brooks Hamby. She runs Community Safety Network. She was speaking about the housing need for those looking to get out of abusive relationships. 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
3: You're tuned to KHOL. I'm Sophia Boyd-Fliegel with your local newscast. Nearly 18% of registered Teton County voters won't have a voice in who makes it to the general election this fall for most local and state races. But there is an upcoming deadline for those who want to change that. Next Wednesday, the more than 2,400 unaffiliated voters must choose either Republican or Democrat. League of Women Voters of Wyoming member Karen Jerger says otherwise.
4: If you're an independent voter or haven't chosen a party, you will not have an opportunity to participate in any of the primary races.
3: That's a big deal in Wyoming. Here, the small majority Republican voter base makes some of its biggest decisions in the primary. On August 18, unaffiliated voters who live in the town of Jackson will have one vote to cast. That's for the nonpartisan town council race. And those in the county won't even have a ballot. Wyoming is a closed primary state. Jerger says that new state laws mean we're going into the primary a little blind.
4: So we're being asked to declare a party affiliation before we'll know the full slate of candidates.
3: All changes in voter registration can be made in person with ID at the county clerk's office. Some Wyoming lawmakers have been seeking to tighten proof of citizenship requirements to access public assistance. But recent data from Wyoming's Economic Analysis Division show that few immigrants choose to apply for such services. For instance, while 5.2% of local Wyomingites use SNAP benefits, only 2.8% of immigrants do. Same goes for those relying on cash assistance. Less than 1% of immigrants use it compared to 2% of locals. Wyoming Chief Economist Wenlin Liu says on top of that, Wyoming has the fourth lowest immigrant population in the country. And since Trump's immigration crackdown, those numbers are dropping here and across the U.S. But it's not just a decline in foreign birth. Wyoming is dying faster and having fewer babies and competing with other states for newcomers. In less than 5 years, he says, we'll see zero domestic population increase.
5: If there's zero international migrants, that means U.S. population decline, which is no surprise. Right now, Russia, Ukraine, some Germany, Italy, some Asian country already total population declining for some years. Worldwide, fertility rate continue to decline.
3: Liu says even so, for the U.S. to grow, any population increase will have to come from international migrants. For KHOL News, I'm Sophia Boyd-Fliegel.
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7: I'm Dr. Anthony Lizerwitz, and this is Climate Connections. Steve Held of Broadus, Montana, comes from a long line of ranchers going back to the late 1800s.
8: We do love the lifestyle. People who do it for a living have to love it, but it's not because it's easy or beautiful.
7: He says ranching is tough, and the warming climate is making it even harder. As temperatures rise, winter snowpack is shrinking, which reduces water supplies in the spring and summer. Held recalls that when he was growing up,
8: we would get a snow around Christmas that would last until the end of March. The snow would melt off, come running down the creeks and the hills and fill up all of our ponds. And that's what we relied on for water. It doesn't happen anymore.
7: And more intense storms, floods, and wildfires have put his cattle in danger and caused expensive damage to the ranch. Held says it's no mystery what's happening. Scientists have been warning about climate change for decades, so he says it should not be a partisan issue.
8: And it's absolutely shameful that politics have turned this into a kicking ball, and the people who are suffering are the people on the land.
7: So Held wants people from all walks of life to come together, acknowledge the danger of climate change, and take action. Climate Connections is produced by the Yale Center for Environmental Communication. To learn more about climate change, visit climateconnections.org.

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3: 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On Tuesday, partly cloudy and breezy, high 57. On Tuesday night, mostly clear, low 19. On Wednesday, mostly sunny, high 57. On Wednesday night, increasing clouds, low 33. Thursday and Friday will feature partly cloudy skies and highs in the 60s, with a slight chance of a brief afternoon shower both days. On Saturday, a disturbance will arrive with a better chance of scattered showers and thunderstorms, with highs in the 60s. Conditions will dry out again on Sunday and Monday, with highs in the upper 60s to low 70s. More detailed weather information for outdoor recreation in the Jackson Hole area can be found on the Open Snow app or website.
4: We were as full as we could stand for 38 rodeos, and then the other two were probably 98% full.
5: That was Philip Wilson, 16-year owner of Jackson Hole Rodeo. He says the summer rodeo is as popular as ever. This is KHOL Jackson.

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4: 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Recently, some Wyoming lawmakers have sought to tighten proof of citizenship requirements to access social services. 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
5: Yeah, this report, or maybe this one.
6: Wenlin Liu is chief economist with Wyoming's Economic Analysis Division. He's looking at recent data about the state's immigrant population.
5: For Wyoming, the small factor is 3.5%. I think we are the fourth lowest. So we only higher than West Virginia, Montana, and Mississippi.
6: He says there's about 20,000 foreign-born Wyomingites and maybe another 5,000 undocumented. But when it comes to public services...
5: Actually, when you come to the public assistance, they're much less, maybe not qualified, maybe they're not applying.
6: For example, 5.2% of locals use SNAP benefits, but only 2.8% of immigrants. Same goes for those relying on cash assistance. Less than a percent of immigrants use it, compared to locals at almost 2%. For Wyoming Public Radio, I'm Melody Edwards.
4: This year, a confluence of new state laws and election deadlines means voters are going into some important primary choices a little blind. Here's Karen Jerger. She's a member of the League of Women Voters of Wyoming.
7: Existing voters must declare their party affiliation before May 13th in order to have a voice in that election.
4: The nonpartisan nonprofit doesn't advocate for any individual, but they have been putting signs on the doors of Teton County's more than 2,000 unaffiliated voters. The deadline is May 13th to change parties, to vote in either the Republican or Democratic primary. Those in Teton County who are unaffiliated and live outside the bounds of Jackson, where the town council race is, won't even get an August ballot. All changes in voter registration can be made in person with ID at the county's administration building in the elections office. For KHOL News, I'm Sophia Boyd-Fliegel.
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9: This is Bird Note. Birds make all kinds of sounds, from squawks to chirps to warbles. And they can have different meanings. When you're first starting to bird by ear, it can be helpful to learn the difference between songs and calls. Birds produce songs to establish territory, attract a mate, and fend off rivals. They're more frequently performed by males during the breeding season, but many species sing year-round, and some female birds sing too. For example, male and female northern cardinals produce a song with clear whistles. Songs can also be dry and mechanical, like this chipping sparrow's. or jumbled and metallic, like this great-tailed grackles. For everything else they need to say, birds use calls. Contact calls help birds stick together while foraging or traveling. This American goldfinch makes a flight call to let the flock know he's still with the group. When there's danger nearby, black-capped chickadees make a distinctive alarm call. In fact, chickadee alarm calls are understood by dozens of other species, including birds and birders. For BirdNote, I'm Jonice Franklin. 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
1: Welcome to the Regional Roundup, a production of Rocky Mountain Community Radio, a coalition of public and community radio stations in Colorado, Wyoming, Utah, and New Mexico, including this one. I'm Maeve Conran, the coalition's managing editor, and coming up on today's show, we'll hear stories of immigration, how some communities are responding to ICE activity.
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1: From Rocky Mountain Community Radio, it's the Regional Roundup. A federal immigration officer is facing assault charges following an incident at a protest outside an ICE facility in Durango in southwest Colorado last October. The case stems from a confrontation that was captured on video during demonstrations over the detention of an asylum-seeking family. KDUR's Jimmy Wanzek has been covering the case and was at the protest when it happened. I spoke with her about the charges and how the case is unfolding. Hi, Jamie. Thanks for taking time to talk to me today.
5: Hi, Maeve. Yeah, happy to talk.
1: Well, we're going to talk about the charges that have been filed against Nicholas Rice. That's the US Customs and Border Protection officer. We'll talk about that in just a moment, but let's take us back to the beginning of this whole story. You actually witnessed this assault outside that ICE facility. It was on Francie Stagi, and she was part of this larger community protest last October. But why were the protesters there in the first place?
5: Yeah, so Fernando Jamarillo Solano and his two children, they were detained while they were on their way to school earlier the day before the assault. And they are asylum seekers from Colombia, so they were here legally. And it turned out ICE had detained the wrong person. And community members started gathering at the ICE facility in Durango to protest the detainment.
1: Well, you were actually there and you witnessed all of this. So what did you see at that protest?
5: Yeah, there were hundreds of people who showed up that day. There were people with signs. There were teachers and fellow students of the children who were detained. Community members and local businesses dropped off carafes of coffee and donuts. And people stayed all day and all through, you know, into the evening. And there was a fear that the family was going to be transported out of the facility during the night. So protesters camped out in front of the facility and the gates.
6: Record with your phone!
5: All of a sudden, a black car drove up with lights, and there were two ICE agents with masks. And they said they were bringing food to the people who were inside the facility.
7: We're trying to deliver food to the occupants. There's enough for everybody inside. Can you let us in?
5: And all of a sudden they started throwing people's sleeping bags, and one of the agents kicked over a fire pit.
8: Don't touch me!
1: So what actually happened with Francie? How did that assault play out?
5: So Francie and I were standing next to each other, and we were filming the ICE agents as they were destroying the camp. And one of the ICE agents shoved me, and then maybe a minute later, one grabbed Francie's phone out of her hand and threw it.
8: Oh, dude. Oh, my God.
9: You can't take my phone. You cannot.
5: And the ICE agent then grabbed her by the hair and threw her to the ground. And that's when the chaos really erupted. And I just remember watching the ICE agent hold her in a chokehold. You know, lots of people who were witnesses of the event were trying to get this ICE agent off of Francie.
1: Well, there was an enormous community response to this, and a special Durango City Council meeting was held. Lots of people shared their stories of what happened that night and that morning. And they were actually quite critical of the response of the Durango Police Department. They felt that they weren't sufficiently protecting the community members that night. What were people concerned about?
5: There were hundreds of people who showed up to that city council meeting, and I've never seen anything like it in Durango. You know, people were really critical of how officials handled the protest. Emergency services were blocked during the protest. So, you know, as protesters were met with tear gas and pepper spray, protesters couldn't call 911. And a lot of people were critical of that at that council meeting, and just overall feeling like public officials in Durango weren't doing much to prevent ICE from coming and detaining people.
1: Well, you actually spoke with Francie Staggi at that meeting. So what did she have to say?
5: Yeah, she said that she was really glad that the community was there showing their support for the Jamario Solano family and for, you know, for her as well. But like many people, she was questioning the role of the Durango Police Department. And she said she had spoken with the police chief several times.
10: He's been very, very open to any questions I've had. He answers honestly. He's very concerned for the people of Durango. He has his hands tied, you know. I'm terrified of ICE, and there's no stopping ICE right now. The police can't stop ICE. The government doesn't want to. I've talked with the Attorney General of Colorado. I've talked to his assistant. Everyone's hands are tied.
1: Okay, so that was Francie Staggi speaking with you last year, and she was expressing a lot of the frustration that I've actually heard in other communities, that local authorities' hands are tied, it seems, when it comes to ICE activity. So I think that makes actually this latest news very interesting, because the La Plata County District Attorney has actually filed charges against that agent, Nicholas Rice, that U.S. Customs and Border Protection officer who's now accused of assaulting Francie Staggi at the protest.
5: Yeah, I reached out to DA Sean Murray, and he isn't speaking to the press right now, but he sent me a press release, and you know, it said, after a thorough investigation conducted by the Colorado Bureau of Investigations, he decided to file charges against the U.S. Customs and Border Protection officer who was involved in the enforcement activity here in Durango October 27th and 28th. And that officer, Nicholas Rice, he's been charged by summons and complaint with assault in the third degree and criminal mischief.
1: So this is one of a handful of cases that we're seeing around the country where charges are actually being filed against immigration officers. So how significant is this case here in Durango?
5: I think it's pretty significant. I spoke with Tim McDonald, the legal director for the ACLU of Colorado, and I asked him whether this case could test the boundaries of immunity provisions for agents.
11: Federal law enforcement, like ICE agents, can be held criminally responsible, can be criminally prosecuted if they act in ways that are objectively unreasonable, or if they act outside of their authorized use. And so, for example, if an ICE officer shoots and kills someone, or like in this instance is alleged to have committed an assault, they can be held criminally liable. The interesting thing is we've heard statements from officials in the federal administration claim that they have absolute immunity, ICE agents, and that's just not accurate. It's not true. And if they press those arguments here in Colorado, they should lose.
5: So we're seeing how hard it is to hold ICE agents accountable. Minnesota prosecutors filed a federal lawsuit against the Department of Homeland Security and Department of Justice over the deaths of Alex Preddy and Renee Good. And even the ICE agent who killed Renee Good is now back on duty and hasn't faced any consequences. McDonald said it's important that local prosecutors push back against what's happening.
11: Federal law does not prevent the local law enforcement and local prosecutors from making sure that ICE agents comply with state law. For example, if an ICE agent takes a gun out and shoots someone on the street, that can be prosecuted for murder. If an ICE agent tackles and assaults someone without justification, that can be assault. If the law were otherwise, you know, we would have tyranny. We'd have federal officers that can do anything they want at any time, including commit serious violent acts.
5: McDonald also said we're just starting to see cases like this where ICE agents are being held accountable for their actions because people are afraid of what the federal government might do.
11: They obviously are using all kinds of tools to retaliate against their perceived enemies. We see that in prosecutions or investigations of perceived enemies. So, you know, there's no question that the federal government has a great deal of power, and that may be influencing or impacting local law enforcement's decisions on how to proceed in these various situations where ICE officers are caught on film doing things that would raise serious question.
12: Well, at the heart of all of this is this family that were detained by ICE, this asylum seeker family from Colombia. What actually happened to them?
5: Yeah, so eventually the family was transported down to Texas at the Dilley facility. And, you know, there was bipartisan support for the family to be released. And the mother, she stayed in Durango. And eventually the family self-deported back to Colombia. You know, according to an article with the Durango Herald from January, the family was reunited all together in Colombia, which is, you know, a country that they were seeking asylum from. So, you know, we hope that they can be safe there.
12: Well, Jamie Wanzek with KDUR, I know you're going to continue to report on this. So thank you so much for taking time to talk to me today.
5: Yeah, thanks for talking.
12: Glenwood Springs in Western Colorado is another community grappling with how to deal with the presence of immigration enforcement. The city's Planning and Zoning Commission recently revoked a decades-old permit for a short-term detention facility used by ICE. The decision followed significant community outcry and allegations that detainees were being held at the facility for longer than the permit allowed. KDNK's Amy Haddon-Marsh has more.

the local contingent of the activist group Raging Grannies added a light touch to the Glenwood Springs Planning and Zoning Commission meeting. P&Z held a public hearing to discuss a special use permit for a Federal Immigration and Customs Enforcement, or ICE, detention facility on Midland Avenue. The Grannies joined about 160 people who spilled out into an overflow room and into the hallway of Glenwood Springs City Hall. The original permit for the facility was issued in 2003 to the U.S. General Services Administration, a sort of real estate agent for the federal government. The GSA got the permit for ICE to set up a temporary holding facility in a commercial building on the west side of town. The federal government leases the space from a Florida-based property owner. A Colorado Open Records Act request filed in February of this year found that a final certificate of occupancy was never issued to Suites 110 and 210 after the building was completed.

0: patching holes in the garage ceiling and providing an evacuation plan for the temporary holding area.
1: However, the city was not going to issue a CO for that use until these life safety issues were addressed by the applicant.
0: Then came more records request findings about ICE.
1: The city received information from a Freedom of Information Act request showing that the condition number one, details related to the 12-hour maximum hold time, had been exceeded on at least 11 occurrences, both in September and August of 2025.
0: On March 25th, the city issued a notice of violation
1: to both the property owner and the tenants of the building. On April 1st, 2026, an additional FOIA request was obtained by the city that showed additional exceedances of the 12-hour hold time. We are also aware of media reports with dates of hold times going back to 2012 that have shown additional exceedances of the 12-hour maximum hold time.
0: Hyatt added that the units have since been inspected and a certificate of occupancy issued. City Attorney Carl Hanlon said that the federal government is not obliged to comply with local codes, and the Supremacy Clause, dating back to 1789, gives the federal government permission to override state and local laws.
2: Essentially meaning that they can ignore us. And so I don't want anybody's expectations to be that this facility will cease to operate tomorrow depending on what you do tonight.
0: And a memo issued last June by the Department of Homeland Security and ICE allows for 72-hour temporary holds instead of 12. Hanlon warned that even though the city has enough evidence to revoke,
2: for me as the attorney for the city of Glenwood Springs, I have almost no options to enforce that outcome.
0: Against these odds, attendees at the meeting challenged the commission to take the high road.
3: The choice is clear. The answer is to revoke. They need to go.
4: I urge you not to cooperate with a rogue, lawless agency, but to revoke their permit. Take a step to protect your citizens and residents, and then let it be on the record to this community that our federal government makes up its own rules and flaunts the rule of law.
0: Commissioner Amy Connerton introduced the motion.
5: Our role really isn't to make decisions about immigration, but I move to revoke special use permit.
6: If the city's permit revocation is appealed, the issue could end up in the courts. Thanks to Amy Haddon Marsh from KDNK for that report. You're listening to the Regional Roundup from Rocky Mountain Community Radio. I'm Maeve Conlon. Modus Theatre in Boulder creates original work that sparks conversation and shines a light on stories and communities that are often overlooked. Many of their productions centre on the experiences of immigrants who share their first-hand stories about how the lives of them and their families have been shaped by national and local policies. KGNU's Aramis Loma Guzman spoke with Christiane Solana Cordova, Modus Theatre's Director of Communications, Outreach and Development.
7: Tell us a little bit about what Modus Theatre does.
8: We create autobiographical monologues from leaders in our community who can speak on some of the most critical issues of our time. You know, we host these writing workshops with our founder and artistic executive director, Kirsten Wilson. And so she'll kind of guide a group of monologuists over 12 to 24 weeks, depending on the project, to write about their lives. You know, for example, my group was all immigrants with DACA. So, you know, these monologues, you know, share a lot about kind of the personal stories underlying a lot of these policy and social issues that are often in the headlines. You don't really get to know an immigrant by reading about, you know, somebody being deported, or you don't really get to know a trans person by reading about some of these anti-trans restrictions that are being passed around the country. And so, by sharing these stories, there's so much power in it. It, you know, helps the monologuists feel empowered about their work, but it also helps audiences understand the nuances in these issues.
7: Modus Theatre describes its Undocu America project like this, quote, "It aims to interrupt the dehumanizing portrayals of immigrants by encouraging thoughtful engagement on the challenges facing the undocumented community and the assets immigrants bring to the country." Tell us more about the project. How did it come to be? And give us some stories that you think impacted it.
8: You know, these stories tell a lot of different

0: kind of facets of life in the country of growing up here as an immigrant. And mine talks about a lot of what's happening now with the current administration about, trying to remove limits on how long children can be detained, basically allowing for children to be detained indefinitely. About rounding up people like my mom, and just getting rid of them from our communities, like destroying so many families. And so a lot of these topics were written in 2018, but they've aged like fine wine because they're still super applicable with what's going on right now. Some of my good friends also are still monologuists with this project. My friend Alejandro Fuentes Mena, his story is called Deport Me. And it's the story of him growing up and realizing that, his dad, who worked in construction, would get paid half as much as any other person to build the same home. And that his mom was constantly, taking care of some wealthy people's kids. And they'd, offer to pay $300, but they'd only pay her half. And she was so grateful for that. And so was his dad, to have work and to be able to, have money to provide for his family. But for Alejandro, it was an attack on his family. It made him feel like they were half-priced human beings, is one of the quotes from his monologue. And the story is of how he came to find out his worth, right? And let go of all these social dynamics that make immigrants think that we are less deserving than any other human being on this planet.
1: And now, here's that monologue from Alejandro Fuentes Mena called Deport Me.
2: I was just a kid when I realized what being undocumented meant. At age 8, I started going to work with my dad so I could help him rebuild the entire outside of other people's homes, all the while not having a real home of our own. Clients would see his strength in Spanish, his lack of English and documented status, and give him about half the value for the work. And that is who my father believed he was, half the man I thought he was, half the value of any other. I witnessed as my mother would leave for an entire weekend, 72 hours, to take care of someone else's family. She was lured with the promise of being paid over $300 for her work, but she would come back with only $100 in her pocket. All those rich families saw little value in everything my mom did. The money they paid was barely enough to put food on the table. It didn't cover the worry my mom had because she couldn't be home to take care of us when we were sick, help us with our homework, comfort us when we returned to an empty home. $100 for a whole weekend away from her family? Like she was worthless? But don't you understand that she was priceless to me? Well, spending my weekends without my mom, as she cared for other people's children, and spending those weekends working for my dad for free, so he wouldn't lose the money for the privilege of building a home for someone else's family. And witnessing this over and over and over again, I began to think that maybe I wasn't worth much either. Despite the fact that I had been recognized at school as gifted and talented, despite the fact that I was a math whiz, learned English, a completely unknown language, in less than a year, and that I was an engaged student, I let those weekends of feeling worthless affect me. I began making jokes rather than making plans for my future, playing games rather than paying attention, chasing girls rather than chasing my dreams. And like all self-fulfilling prophecies, I got to the point where my grades reflected what society said my parents and I were worth. Half-priced human beings. But luckily, I had a teacher who worked hard to remind me of my value and help convince me that what this society was telling me and my family was wrong. With her support and that of many others, I got myself out of that pit of self-deprecation, past the insecurities, past the hate, past the negativity, past that half version of me into a good college and into a position where I am now an educator who teaches math. And like my mentors, I teach young children their value because all children are valuable just as you and I are valuable. As a teacher, I can't help myself. Let me take you to school for a few moments. Hope you're good with that. Let's start off with a little math lesson. My father is one man, one of the hardest workers I know. My mother is one woman, one of the strongest and most compassionate individuals in my life. My sister is one daughter, a brat, but a lovable one, and an American citizen. And I am one son, half of this country and half of Chile, and we are four whole, beautiful gifts, indivisible with liberty and justice for all, not the half-priced individuals that society has attempted to make us. Moving to applied math and economics. If this country continues to deport the undocumented community, it is missing out on courageous, strong, intelligent, family-loving, hard-working people of great value. And that's not only our loss, it's your loss to miss out on us. Not to mention the billions in taxes we bring in every year, which is billions more than large corporations are paying. Lastly, moving beyond math to ethics, paying an undocumented person half the value of their work, extracting all you can get from them to build your homes and take care of your families, and then deporting them as if they had not brought value, is not just mathematically flawed. It's an American math story problem gone wrong. It is criminal to treat us as subservient and less desirable. I'm living in this country undocumented, teaching your children, supporting them, engaging their minds in math and in their dreams. I'm 100% here and 100% committed to this country in which I was raised, this country that constantly seeks to spit me out. Lose me, and you lose my value. Not just the money I pay in taxes and Social Security that I will never benefit from, but you lose my ability to inspire, connect, and engage. You lose my ability to bring an impact, and you lose the knowledge I bring to my students who are your children. This country would be foolish to lose me. Deport me. Deport me. But in the end, it's your loss.
1: Alejandro Fuentes Mena is with Modus Theatre. His monologue is called Deport Me. 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Thanks to KDUR's Jamie Wanzek, KDNK's Amy Haddon Marsh, and KGNU's Artemis Loma Guzman, as well as Modus Theatre for today's show. Our theme music is Take Me Somewhere by Joel Adam Russell. I'm Maeve Conran. 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
4: You're tuned to KHOL. I'm Sophia Boyd-Fliegel with your local newscast. Nearly 18% of registered Teton County voters won't have a voice in who makes it to the general election this fall for most local and state races. But there is an upcoming deadline for those who want to change that. Next Wednesday, the more than 2,400 unaffiliated voters must choose either Republican or Democrat. League of Women Voters of Wyoming member Karen Jerger says otherwise.
5: If you're an independent voter or haven't chosen a party, you will not have an opportunity to participate in any of the primary races.
4: That's a big deal in Wyoming. Here, the small majority Republican voter base makes some of its biggest decisions in the primary. On August 18, unaffiliated voters who live in the town of Jackson will have one vote to cast. That's for the nonpartisan town council race. And those in the county won't even have a ballot. Wyoming is a closed primary state. Jerger says that new state laws mean we're going into the primary a little blind.
5: So we're being asked to declare a party affiliation before we'll know the full slate of candidates.
4: All changes in voter registration can be made in person with ID at the county clerk's office. Some Wyoming lawmakers have been seeking to tighten proof of citizenship requirements to access public assistance. But recent data from Wyoming's Economic Analysis Division show that few immigrants choose to apply for such services. For instance, while 5.2% of local Wyomingites use SNAP benefits, only 2.8% of immigrants do. Same goes for those relying on cash assistance. Less than 1% of immigrants use it compared to 2% of locals. Wyoming Chief Economist Wenlin Liu says on top of that, Wyoming has the fourth lowest immigrant population in the country. And since Trump's immigration crackdown, those numbers are dropping here and across the U.S. But it's not just a decline in foreign birth. Wyoming is dying faster and having fewer babies and competing with other states for newcomers. In less than 5 years, he says, we'll see zero domestic population increase.
6: If there's zero international migrants, that means U.S. population declining, which is not a surprise. Right now, Russia, Ukraine, some Germany, Italy, some Asian country already total population declining for some years. Worldwide, fertility rate continue to decline.
4: Liu says even so, for the U.S. to grow, any population increase will have to come from international migrants. For KHOL News, I'm Sophia Boyd-Fliegel.
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9: 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That was one in a million!
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3: That was Town Councilor Jonathan Schechter talking about how dense, affordable housing replacing the Virginian RV park could change the way people commute in town. This is KHOL Jackson.
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0: Well, I'm gonna switch over to the fiddle here. Give me a second. All right. I'm gonna be playing a song I wrote on guitar originally, but then adapted it for playing the fiddle, which I've been doing a little more of recently. And excited to play this one.
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0: Defunded, not defeated. 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
4: You're tuned to KHOL. I'm Sophia Boyd-Fliegel with your local newscast. Recently, some Wyoming lawmakers have sought to tighten proof of citizenship requirements to access social services. But as Wyoming Public Radio's Melody Edwards reports, data show foreign-born Wyomingites already use public assistance much less than locals.
5: Yeah, this report, or maybe this one.
6: Wenlin Liu is chief economist with Wyoming's Economic Analysis Division. He's looking at recent data about the state's immigrant population.
5: For Wyoming, the small factor is 3.5%. I think we are the fourth lowest. So we only higher than West Virginia, Montana, and Mississippi.
6: He says there's about 20,000 foreign-born Wyomingites and maybe another 5,000 undocumented. But when it comes to public services...
5: Actually, when you come to the public assistance, they're much less, maybe not qualified, maybe they're not applying.
6: For example, 5.2% of locals use SNAP benefits, but only 2.8% of immigrants. Same goes for those relying on cash assistance. Less than 1% of immigrants use it, compared to locals at almost 2%. For Wyoming Public Radio, I'm Melody Edwards.
4: This year, a confluence of new state laws and election deadlines means voters are going into some important primary choices a little blind. Here's Karen Jerger. She's a member of the League of Women Voters of Wyoming.
7: Existing voters must declare their party affiliation before May 13th in order to have a voice in that election.
4: The nonpartisan nonprofit doesn't advocate for any individual, but they have been putting signs on the doors of Teton County's more than 2,000 unaffiliated voters. The deadline is May 13th to change parties, to vote in either the Republican or Democratic primary. Those in Teton County who are unaffiliated and live outside the bounds of Jackson, where the town council race is, won't even get an August ballot. All changes in voter registration can be made in person with ID at the county's administration building in the elections office. For KHOL News, I'm Sophia Boyd-Fliegel.
8: Major funding for The Pulse is provided by a leadership gift from the Sutherland family. The Sutherlands support WHYY and its commitment to the production of programs that improve our quality of life.
9: This is The Pulse, stories about the people and places at the heart of health and science. I'm Mike and Scott. Picture a small group of retired Navy SEALs standing around a bonfire, holding pieces of paper. These are some of the country's best-trained warriors, highly decorated. They've been on many dangerous, intense missions. They've lost friends and been wounded. They're in their 40s now, still in great shape, but their beards are flecked with gray. Tonight, they're dressed in comfortable clothes, like pajama pants. They've come here to Baja, California, in Mexico to fight a different battle, one with themselves. They're here to take psychedelics as a path toward healing, and they have written down what they're hoping for. finding peace, reconnecting with family and friends, or no longer living in fear. The psychedelic is called ibogaine, and veteran Marcus Capone says it induces a powerful experience.
10: It's like a life review. So think of it as a movie. Think of it as a dream, really. Think about dreaming that feels so real, and you're doing that all night, but you're hitting the parts of your life or the parts of your subconscious that is potentially affecting your everyday life.
9: The center in Mexico where the veterans took ibogaine was part of a research study, and the results eventually reached the White House.
11: In 2024 study from Stanford University, 30 special operation veterans with traumatic brain injuries underwent, it's called ibogaine treatment. Ibogaine. Remember the name. Is that pronounced relatively properly, would you say?
12: Yes.
11: I don't want to get it wrong.
9: Recently, President Donald Trump signed an executive order which includes adding ibogaine to the list of right-to-try drugs, giving access to patients in the U.S. who have exhausted all other treatment options.
11: Ibogaine, because it's so important, and experienced an 80 to 90% reduction in symptoms of depression and anxiety within 1 month. Can I have some, please? I'll take it.
9: Psychedelics like LSD, MDMA, or psilocybin have shown promise in treating serious mental health issues, but they have not been approved for medical use by the Food and Drug Administration, and they remain illegal in the U.S., other than in clinical trials. Now, Trump's executive order will fast-track certain psychedelic treatments for consideration by the FDA and allocate $50 million to advance research into psychedelic programs for people with serious mental illness. What do we know about psychedelic treatments and how they work? On this episode, we'll listen to conversations we've had on this topic and we'll hear about powerful experiences of healing. Let's start with the veterans who went to Mexico to take ibogaine. Their journey is captured in a documentary on Netflix called In Waves and War. It features Marcus Capone, who served with SEAL Teams 10 and 6 between 2001 and 2013, more than a decade of combat deployments and special operations. When he retired, he really struggled with the adjustment to civilian life.
10: Starting to isolate. I was really not enjoying what I was doing. And so I was really having like the lack of motivation really to get out of bed, to go to work. I really don't know why it was happening.
9: And do you think in part things got worse because your life slowed down once you were not doing missions?
10: I think absolutely. Yeah, I think absolutely. I think that, you know, it's weird. You would think that when you slow down, things would get better, but actually kind of staying in that high stress, high cortisol environment, I guess it's a tailwind at the time, but, you know, it eventually becomes a headwind. And for many, you know, it's weird that individuals go home and they have trouble sleeping at home, but as soon as they're back overseas in a war zone, they're able to go to sleep like a baby.
9: His mental health took a turn for the worse.
10: And so, you know, I had major depressive disorder. I was clinically depressed, diagnosed, and yeah, I didn't get out of bed. You know, I didn't get out of bed for days. I would sleep in the afternoons. I was tired all the time. I did not want to go to the gym and work out. I did not want to do the things I enjoyed doing, playing golf or surfing, and didn't see friends, lost touch with friends for years. That's like a classical depression.
9: And what had you tried? Did you try any kind of medications? Was anything helping you at all?
10: Yeah, no. I would say nothing was helping aside from just kind of moving forward and always having hope and never quitting, I would say. You know, I had my good days, but I had more bad days. I was prescribed antidepressants and I was on them for a number of years. And I was on actually a host of different prescription medications, some to, you know, go to sleep, some to focus, some for nightmares, some for headaches, some for mood. And when you put all that together, I think it even makes the symptoms worse. I was having anxiety attacks. I was ending up in the emergency room, thinking I was having a heart attack. So I was experiencing all these things.
9: In the documentary, Marcus's wife, Amber, describes the terrifying changes she was seeing in him. For example, one early morning when she found Marcus with an empty bottle of whiskey and a loaded gun. Amber felt she was losing Marcus, and she started to research different treatment options. This is when she came across psychedelic-assisted treatment. It looked promising to her, but Marcus wasn't sure about it.
10: It sounded, you know, a bit crazy for me. I didn't understand anything about psychedelic therapy. I wasn't a user of cannabis. I didn't know anything about this. And so to come with me with something that I thought was purely recreational and telling me that it would probably help, it just didn't make any sense.
9: But one of Marcus's close friends had tried it, and it had really helped him. So in 2017, Marcus traveled to a psychedelic clinic in Mexico called Ambio Life Sciences to undergo the treatment, a protocol of ibogaine, a natural psychoactive substance found in the root bark of a West African tree, and then a psychedelic compound found in a poisonous toad, all taken under medical supervision and with therapeutic guidance.
10: How the experience works is once you take the drug, you put eye shades on, they have music on, and you know, once the drug kind of hits your bloodstream, you go into this experience, just like any other drug where you take it and, you know, within an hour you feel the effects. But you know, you're going on a journey, you're going on a hallucinatory experience. It was a very deep, dark experience. 6 to 8 hours of, honestly, for me, it was like pure hell. It was not fun. You know, it's not recreational. This is a lot of work. The peak was about 6 to 8 hours, and I was just dealing with a lot of life issues, childhood issues, military issues, family issues, post-military issues. Once I came out of this experience, which lasts, you know, close to 24 hours, 6 to 8 of the peak, but even when you come down from the drug and you're feeling okay, it's still in your system, and so you're still having these, like, awakened dream state experiences, and you can get very sick. Most people purge or puke throughout the night, and then usually the next day you feel a little groggy. They call it a gray day.
9: Mm-hmm.
10: You're kind of reflecting on what just happened to you because you just went through a serious kind of forging of your life, and then usually if you get some sleep the following day, you feel pretty good. You know, for me, I woke up, I felt like I did a 180 degrees of when I showed up.
9: And I'm wondering if you recall, like, one aspect of what you saw or what you were able to engage with.
10: Yeah, I engaged experiences with my family, my dad. You know, I had struggles with my dad growing up. He was very abusive physically, mentally, to me, to my mom. So I witnessed a lot of, like, you know, gnarly stuff growing up. And then, you know, I saw that from different perspectives. Like, as a child, you see that stuff, you think a lot of it's your fault, and then you realize, like, it's not your fault, right? And so it allows you to kind of heal from the things that you may have been holding for so many years. And then the same thing in the military. I lost a lot of friends. I lost some of my best friends, and I had a lot of grief. I had a lot of moral guilt, I guess moral injury is called. And my experience kind of allowed those things to be freed and go away and say, hey, you know what? They're okay. They're good. They're in a better place. You're okay. You don't have to worry about them anymore, and you can move on. And those are the things I experienced. And then I experienced some stuff with my family. I was just, like, very isolated. I was judgmental. I was hard on my family, but I was hard on them because of the way I grew up. And so I realized it's not the way I need to treat them. I felt the wrath of the way I was treated during my ibogaine experience. And I realized that it's the same way I'm treating them. And, like, I need not to do that. And I will never do that again, right? And so I came out of these experiences with just a huge appreciation for Amber. And we have the best relationship now. She's literally my best friend, something that I just didn't see for many years. And I have such a strong bond now with our kids. You know, when I got better, everybody got better.
9: Is there follow-up? You know, so you go through this experience and you engage with all of these things, and it sounds to me like it almost opens a door. But then where do you go from there? What was the follow-up like?
10: Yeah, the follow-up is, I would say, most important. And so there are some medical professionals in the industry that say the drug is only 10% of the healing and the afterwork is 90%. And we call it integration, and integrating the experience that you had. So you take that experience, you go back to normal life. There's a book out called After the Ecstasy, the laundry.
12: Mm-hmm.
10: And it means, like, after you have this aha moment, what do you do now? Because you can go right back to that place you were before if you're not careful, especially if you're in an environment that's toxic. So you have to remove yourself from a toxic environment. You have to put plans in place to allow you to heal. When you go through psychedelic treatments, your brain is in the state of, it's called neuroplasticity. It's the brain's ability to mend, to mold, to learn. You have that ability to reform new habits.
9: And what would have been different if you had done talk therapy without the psychedelics? If somebody had said to you, okay, Marcus, tell me about your childhood, or tell me about...
10: I did it.
9: Right?
10: Yeah.
9: And how come that didn't help? Like, what's the difference?
10: It's so difficult to open up to someone that you may not really know well. You're opening up, like, the deepest, darkest secrets in your life that only you may know about. Your spouse, your kids might not know, your friends might not know about these things. But the only way to heal is to really open that stuff up. And that's just difficult. Psychedelics, you don't have a choice. You know, when you get into the experience and you kind of let go, as it's called, the drug's going to do its work and it's going to open your brain up and it's going to find the things that you would technically try to heal through psychotherapy or through these different type of therapy and other techniques. But it happens in a rapid time frame.
9: Marcus felt so much better after his trip to Mexico, and he wanted others to get better too.
10: You know, at the time, I had extremely close friends that I served with that were really struggling and suffering. And yeah, I reached out to them and said, hey, I think I found something that may work. And some of my very close friends went and treated and did the same thing, and they've got the same exact results as I did.
9: Marcus and Amber wanted to give other veterans access to this treatment, which wasn't available in the U.S. In 2019, they started a nonprofit called Veterans Exploring Treatment Solutions, VETS, raising funds and providing travel grants to help other veterans access psychedelic therapies. Marcus and Amber were at the White House when President Trump made his announcement about Ibogaine. Marcus says their mission is to end veteran suicide.
10: It's our passion. It's why we're here, why Amber and I wake up every day. But, you know, we need to invest in research, you know, in innovative treatments like psychedelics. And that's really what VETS is. We provide resources, research, and advocacy for those seeking these treatments.
9: So how are you now in terms of your overall health, your mental health? How are you feeling?
10: I'm amazing. Life is great. No, it really is. I've been able to just shift my complete perspective of life was so bad in my mind, right? And again, this is like a personal thing. You know, I thought I can control everything. I thought anything that happened bad, it was like the worst thing ever. And I don't know why this happened. You know, when I was serving, like, things were good and then they just went bad. And I can't explain why, you know, and I think it just happened slowly over time. And I had such a negative outlook on everything. And now it's like the complete opposite, where, you know, I couldn't stand being around Amber and the kids. And now I can't stand being away from them, right? Like, I just want to be with them and I want to do stuff with them. And like, they're my best friends and I can care less about anything else except, like, you know, being with the family. And things that we can't control, I don't worry about it. I don't stress over it like I used to. But this took years of work. The big shift happened in 2017, but I've really been working on myself. You know, I'm grounded, I'm present. I do a ton of work on myself. You know, I'm up early. I work out every day. I do some type of cardiovascular. I lift weights a couple times a week. I take a lot of different supplements. I do breath work. I meditate. I read scripture. Like, I do things that are, you know, good for you.
9: That's retired Navy SEAL Marcus Capone. He is co-founder of Veterans Exploring Treatment Solutions. He's featured in the documentary In Waves and War, and he's also one of the producers of the film. Like Marcus, several of the vets who tried this approach confronted experiences from their childhood during the psychedelic treatment. They had expected to relive scenes from combat, but instead, the medicine took them back much further.
12: expression we use, it sounds a little woo-woo, but the expression we use is, let's see where the medicine takes you.
9: That's psychiatrist Rachel Yehuda. She's been researching post-traumatic stress disorder in veterans for more than 30 years. She leads the PTSD clinical research program at the James J. Peters VA Medical Center in New York City. Her recent work is about psychedelic-assisted therapy, mostly studying the impact of MDMA. She says usually we try to not think about memories that are distressing. We try to avoid them at all costs.
12: And so there's this part of us that really believes that if we just don't think about it, you know, the memory won't hurt us. But the memory comes anyway. Sometimes the memory intrudes. When that happens, we become very, very distressed. And the instinct or the impulse when you remember something horrible that's happened to you is to try to change the channel, frankly, to try to do whatever you can do to distract yourself away from a terrible memory that might cause a lot of physiological arousal.
9: But Rachel says psychedelics can reduce fear and increase empathy, making it easier for people to engage with those difficult memories.
12: You definitely know that you are about to talk about or think about or remember something that is very distressing and emotionally laden. But there's something about the state of mind that you're in that allows you to go there, to kind of open that door, peek inside, and not slam it shut when it becomes too distressing.
9: And what have you learned about what is happening in the brain?
12: We are looking at what happens in the brain, and we're looking at what happens on a molecular level and at a receptor level. And I can tell you all sorts of things about what psychedelics do in the brain acutely, because we are able to understand what receptors are involved and what neurochemicals are involved. But really what's happening here is that it's not a completely biologic event. It's an event where a medicine or a drug opens you in a certain way by stimulating your receptors, by opening up your brain, by creating the opportunity for neuroplasticity. But more than that, you have to really engage with what you learn in the altered state.
9: That's why Rachel says people should be with a trained facilitator to prepare them for the experience and then help process it afterwards.
12: I really have to emphasize that, because when we ask questions like, what does the medication do to the brain? It's important not to get the idea that if we just tinker around a little bit with the brain, fix this, tinker with that, you know, we'll be all better again. Trauma is a part of life. It's an existential experience. We have to make meaning out of it. We have to kind of figure out how we go forward, even though we've encountered a real setback, a real loss, a real tragedy. That's not just flipping a switch in the brain. That's doing deep work on how you find meaning and how you find the strength to go forward. And that's the kind of work that I think psychedelics help with. But it would be really wrong to give people the impression that the pill is doing most of the heavy lifting. It's helping, you know, I've called it an e-bike. When you're riding a regular bicycle and you're going up a hill, you know, you have to be in very good shape to do that. But if you try to get up that hill on an e-bike, you know, you can do it, because there's a little push, a motor that's helping you. You still have to pedal. For anyone that's used an e-bike, you're still sweating, you're still working hard. But the difference is you're getting up that hill.
9: Is this kind of therapy becoming more available to more people? Let's talk specifically about veterans.
12: I think that it will be. I think that in the VA right now, there are a lot of people other than us that are doing clinical trials. And the VA is gearing up so that more and more people will be able to do clinical trials. If these drugs get approved, the VA will very likely be one of the first adopters or agencies to implement psychedelics. They're very interested in the therapeutic potential. So I think we will see these treatments being available. But at the same time, we have to really understand that there's no magic bullet. We call it magic mushrooms, but there really is no magic bullet. The people that get better work really hard to get better.
9: Rachel Yehuda is a psychiatrist and neuroscientist. She leads the PTSD clinical research program at the James J. Peters VA Medical Center in New York City. We're talking about psychedelics. President Trump recently signed an executive order that will fast-track certain psychedelic treatments for consideration by the FDA and allocate $50 million to advance research. Coming up, a look at ecstasy, from rave party drug to mental health treatment.
13: She went back in time and revisited all these beautiful memories of her and her brother together and really just allowed herself to feel the love for her brother and the loss for her brother that she hadn't before, that she just papered over.
9: That's still to come on The Pulse. This is The Pulse. I'm Maiken Scott. Psychedelics are gaining ground as treatments for mental health issues, and the Trump administration has just allocated $50 million to study their potential. We're listening back to some of the conversations we've had about these substances and their effect. Growing up in the 90s, Rachel Neuer steered clear of drugs.
13: I was a typical D.A.R.E. kid, you know, raised on the just say no to drugs messaging.
9: She was living in Biloxi, Mississippi, a conservative place, but drugs were around if people were interested. She was not. Then, in the early 2000s, her friend's brother died by suicide.
13: I was a freshman in college, and, you know, this really, really shook the community. And in the wake of his death, ecstasy was blamed. He was said to have started abusing ecstasy, taking way too much ecstasy, and people said that in the days after he would go and do this drug that he would crash and become very depressed.
9: Ecstasy, MDMA or Molly, was becoming more popular during that time.
13: I thought it was this, you know, evil substance that, you know, makes people go crazy and fall into depression, and just really resented it in a way that made me just very, very uninterested in it.
9: But that all changed when Rachel met her husband.
13: And he happened to have been a raver kid back in the late 1990s in Denver.
9: His stories about joyful warehouse parties didn't track with what she had heard about this drug.
13: Hugs and happiness and dancing all night and just all positivity. And it really stood in contrast to what I'd heard, just the impression that I'd formed in my own mind about this drug.
9: In 2014, she decided to try it for herself, and much to her surprise, she really liked it.
13: I was with my husband and another really good friend. We went to a warehouse party in Brooklyn, and, you know, just the feeling of love, outpouring, connection to my friend, to my husband, you know, feeling the beat of the music and peace and calm and happiness that can really be elusive in day-to-day life.
9: It changed her mind completely, and the drug became an occasional treat for Rachel, something super fun to do on a big night out. A few years later, during the early days of the pandemic, Rachel found herself in a slump. She's a science journalist, and she was stuck at home in a small Brooklyn apartment. All of her reporting trips had been canceled. She didn't even know what to write about next. One day, to break up the monotony, she and her husband and the same friend set up a tiny dance party in their living room and took some MDMA.
13: And as I was sitting on the couch taking a break from dancing, thinking about my career and what else I could do to really just challenge myself intellectually a little bit more and do something different, suddenly it popped my mind, oh, MDMA, why don't you write a book about MDMA? And at that moment, Donna Summer's song, I Feel Love, came on, and I was like, oh my gosh, that's my title. I'm going to write a book called I Feel Love about MDMA.
9: She wanted to write the entire story of this drug, its history, the science, how it was being used in mental health treatments. Rachel thinks it was the MDMA that facilitated the breakthrough.
13: I'm not like a woo-woo person, but this drug has a way of clearing your mind in the right set and setting. You know, like it helped just find the answer within myself that I was looking for.
9: She ended up writing that book, and she kept the title. It's called I Feel Love, MDMA and the Quest for Connection in a Fractured World. The more research Rachel did about MDMA, the more she heard about this breakthrough experience. Far from being just a feel-good party drug, people were using MDMA in therapy sessions to help them deal with serious issues like PTSD. What do you think, if you can, you know, put your finger on it, what do you think is the it factor that opens the door for this kind of clarity that you experienced?
13: You know, if you look at what we know about the neuroscience of MDMA, there's activity that's going on at sort of the brain region level and then all the way down to the gene activation level. We still don't know exactly how MDMA works, but so at that larger level, MDMA turns down the volume of the amygdala, which is the brain's fear center, you know, anxiety, concern. So whether you're contemplating a big decision in your life or you're trying to face, you know, your past trauma, it just helps you see more clearly without that cloud of fear and anxiety and self-judgment.
9: In her research, Rachel found that the drug had a surprising origin story.
13: MDMA, a lot of people are surprised to learn, was developed in 1912. On Christmas Eve, the German pharmaceutical company Merck took out a patent for it. But Merck was not looking for a psychoactive substance. MDMA was just a chemical intermediary on this step of reactions they needed to get to a blood clotting agent, which was their true interest. The next time that MDMA pops up in the historical record is in the 1950s, during the U.S.'s very unethical and shameful period of trying to find a drug that the government could give people to basically make them their agents to control people. This was the time of MKUltra, that notorious CIA program. MDMA wasn't of interest to the CIA, but we know that it was of interest to the U.S. Army. What we don't know for sure is whether or not it was actually given to anyone against their will, without their consent, or even with their consent. So fast forward a few years more to 1975, and MDMA was resynthesized by a chemist in the Bay Area named Alexander Shulgin. Shulgin was famous for creating new psychedelic substances, and he would, like the scientists of the past, he would try these substances in minute quantities on himself. Shulgin resynthesized MDMA. He was extremely impressed with the effects. He described it as being akin to a window opening, so this opening of the self to, you know, be able to reevaluate and reassess in a way that you can't when you're sober. Shulgin introduced it to a therapist friend of his named Leo Zeff, who was already practicing underground with psychedelic assisted therapy. Leo was incredibly impressed. He actually decided not to retire because of MDMA because he said, you know, I've got work to do. So he began spreading MDMA quietly among the therapy community, first in the Bay Area, then broader around the U.S. And even abroad. So yeah, MDMA's first real use that we know about was as a therapeutic agent. And I think that's lost on a lot of people who just associate it with this notorious, you know, ecstasy club party drug that emerged later in the 80s and 90s.
9: And what are some of the concerns with the drugs? Are there issues around it being habit forming? Are there impacts on our health that we know about?
13: So MDMA is not addictive physically. You know, I've talked to lots of addiction clinicians and experts, and they'll say, you know, I occasionally have a patient who comes in and says, you know, like, I used to have some problematic use of MDMA. I was just doing it too much. But it's just not a substance that people do over and over in the way that they would an opiate, because if you do it too much, it actually loses its positive effects. It becomes really unpleasant. However, there are definitely risks to taking MDMA. Unlike something like LSD or psilocybin that you can't really overdose on, MDMA, if you take too much of it, it heats up your body and it gives you heart palpitations. And, you know, if you're dancing, especially, you know, in a crowded place with poor ventilation, you can overheat. And, you know, when you hear about kids occasionally dying in the US or UK or Australia, it's usually from hyperthermia, from overheating. They just become too hot.
9: other studies have found that frequent use of MDMA can lead to cognitive issues, problems with memory and sleep. And since the drug is illegal, people run into inconsistencies with dosing, or there's a chance that the supply has been laced with other substances. But the fact that MDMA is illegal and has some risks has not stopped therapists from using it in treatment, because they are convinced that in the right setting, with the right guidance, it can facilitate incredible breakthroughs for people. For example, those with PTSD.
13: Going into a therapist's office with the intention to just directly face your trauma or, you know, the issue that you're trying to deal with, you can reopen what's known as a critical period to neuroscientists. And critical periods, it's just a word for this intuitive phenomenon that I think we all kind of know just from living. They are finite windows of malleability that the brain has for learning. And these windows close, usually in childhood. So what MDMA seems to do is reopen critical periods for just social reward learning, which is a fancy way of saying, you know, how do I relate to myself and how do I relate to others in the world around me? And if you think about PTSD, it's really a dysfunction of relation. You know, you're seeing a danger around you. You're stuck sort of in the past with these habits that you have formed to protect yourself from danger. So what the MDMA allows you to do is to reassess all those habits that have become literally wired into your brain and unwire them to form helpful new habits that allow you to go forward in a more healthy way, in a way that is responsive to the actual environment that you're living in rather than to the environment that your brain has become stuck in from the past.
9: One of the people Rachel profiles in her book is Lori Tipton.
13: Lori grew up just outside New Orleans, and when she was in her 20s, her brother died of an accidental overdose. You know, he had gone out partying for his birthday and then taken some kind of opioid to go to sleep and never woke up. So this, you know, set Lori's mom off on a bad path. Lori's mom had already had mental health issues.
9: Lori's mother had recently been through a breakup, and she ended up shooting her ex-girlfriend, her ex's new partner, and herself. Lori discovered the bodies.
13: Lori just kind of buried her feelings to try to get through this. She didn't even know how she was supposed to mourn because, you know, her mom in this case had committed this horrific act. And like a month later, Hurricane Katrina hits. And of course, New Orleans is completely decimated. And Lori just started burying her feelings with alcohol, with pills. And, you know, she would keep it together during the day, but, you know, at night she would just be very drunk and feeling like, you know, I just want to die.
9: Then Lori was raped by a coworker, and somehow she felt that this was her fault. The shame and trauma left her feeling numb, empty, just moving through life like quicksand, until she became a mom.
13: This was sort of her breaking point. She said she would be looking down at her beautiful baby and just feeling nothing, feeling just complete emptiness, no love, nothing. And she also was having all kinds of symptoms of PTSD, so if she took her baby out, for example, she would just be a nervous wreck, afraid that, you know, a dog was going to attack them or a branch was going to fall on them or, you know, any horrible thing would befall them. And all throughout this process, Lori knew that she was struggling, and she had tried, you know, everything. She had tried the approved medications for PTSD. They just made her feel worse with all the side effects. She had tried all kinds of therapy. She had done everything one could possibly do to address this, and nothing was bringing her lasting relief.
9: Then Lori found out about a clinical trial to use MDMA as a treatment for PTSD. She signed up and got in, and it was life-changing. She had three sessions.
13: In her first session, it was all positive. She didn't even deal with her trauma. She went back in time and revisited all these beautiful memories of her and her brother together and really just allowed herself to feel the love for her brother and the loss for her brother that she hadn't before, that she just papered over.
9: In the second session, she revisited finding the bodies after the murder-suicide.
13: Before, she kind of felt like she was like a rat stuck in a maze, but now she had this aerial, a bird's eye view of the whole thing, and she felt this incredible compassion for herself, you know, discovering this, you know, this horrific scene. And she also felt amazing deep compassion for her mother and just how much suffering her mother had endured through her whole life and these forces that had pushed her mother into making this terrible, terrible decision. In her final MDMA session, she dealt with the rape.
9: The therapy helped her realize that this was not her fault, and she was able to finally process what had happened. Today, Lori's doing really well.
13: She's helping to run the Psychedelics Society down in New Orleans, and she's just become, you know, this incredible advocate for bringing this therapy forward.
9: Rachel Neuer is a science journalist and the author of I Feel Love, MDMA and the Quest for Connection in a Fractured World. We're talking about psychedelics. Coming up, an underground group creates a protocol to treat debilitating headaches.
14: The idea was that people who were really into this were going to figure out how this actually worked. They were going to come up with an actual protocol that they could post online and anybody could come to that website and just figure it out. You know, they could do it themselves.
9: That's still to come on The Pulse. This is The Pulse. I'm Mike and Scott. Psychedelics are gaining ground as a treatment for serious mental health issues, and the Trump administration has just allocated $50 million to study their potential. We're listening back to some of the conversations we've had about these substances and their effect. So far, a lot of exploration around using psychedelics has happened underground. People trying these drugs, even though they're illegal, and groups of people sharing information and protocols. This is the case for a community of desperate patients suffering from debilitating headaches called cluster headaches.
14: What people say almost invariably is that it feels like a searing hot iron just jammed into your eye.
9: That's sociologist Joanna Kempner. Cluster headaches are rare. They affect about 300,000 people in the U.S. They last anywhere from 15 minutes to 3 hours. Many people get them at the same time each day.
14: There are other symptoms that come with it. So your eye will get red and it will tear, and then the nose gets stuffed. That side of the face droops as well. And then almost all the time, people get really agitated. What I've heard, the thing that makes the most sense to me, is it's a little bit like when you catch your thumb in a car door and you just can't help but shake the pain off, but your whole body's doing that.
9: As a researcher, Joanna is interested in issues around health, stigma, and access to care. In 2012, she discovered a group of people that call themselves cluster busters. They are developing protocols to treat their headaches using psilocybin, or magic mushrooms. Joanna has written a book about this group. It's called Psychedelic Outlaws, the Movement Revolutionizing Modern Medicine. A lot of the work of the Cluster Buster group

0: will still help people use psychedelics. They think that that is one of many tools that people can use for this really horrifying, horrifying problem. Now, I should say with cluster headache, you don't have to use this huge amount of psychedelic. You don't have to see God. It's a small amount.
1: See a small God.
0: Yeah. I think when we hear about psychedelic therapy now, it's, you know, this ego dissolving, mind shifting treatment. Or we hear about microdosing, which is so little, you don't even know you're taking it. Cluster busters have found that it's a little bit more than that, but not a mind-melting experience.
1: Now, tell me about the group, Cluster Busters. How did it come to be?
0: This is really a story about the internet. It's a story about the old days of the internet, when we used to get those CD-ROMs from AOL.
1: Yes.
0: The group itself traces their founding to this mysterious post and an online support group in 1998 by a guy named Flash, who had said that he used LSD and magic mushrooms to treat his headache.
1: Some people in the group were not into this idea because it involved illegal drugs. Others were like, whatever works to get some relief.
0: Flash was really persistent, and he would come back every few months with more evidence that he dug up in research that this was an actual treatment that might work.
1: And who was Flash? Did they ever find out?
0: I found out. It was one of the great pleasures of writing this book was that I found Flash. His name's Craig Adams. He lives in Aberdeen, Scotland, and he is this wonderfully eccentric guy who now runs a dive bar and a music venue. He had started getting cluster headache when he was 16 in the late 80s. And like most people with cluster headache, he struggled with getting care, got the wrong diagnosis. And then when he had the right diagnosis, he couldn't get any treatment that worked. And eventually, you know, he went to university and he couldn't keep up with classes because he just was in so much pain. So he dropped out. And to make ends meet, he started dealing drugs. He says he was an ethical drug dealer, so he wanted to try everything he sold. One thing was LSD. The pain went away, and he went back to university. He got a degree, started a business, and the attacks came back. So he sat and he thought, what did I do differently when those attacks were gone? And the only thing he could think of was LSD. But that didn't make any sense. So he looked it up. He kind of dug up all of this, you know, information that LSD might work. He couldn't get LSD, but he thought, well, maybe magic mushrooms will. And then he started experimenting and he figured it out.
1: Flash kept bringing this up in the early online support group. And eventually, one of the members, Bob Wald, decided to give it a try.
0: Somebody sent him a package of mushrooms. He was in so much pain. He just ripped them open. He brewed a cup of tea and he downed it. And he had 12 hours of pain-free time.
1: That was enough to convince Bob. He felt that they needed a group just to investigate the promise of psychedelics. And that's how Cluster Busters got started.
0: The idea was that people who were really into this were going to figure out how this actually worked. They were going to come up with an actual protocol that they could post online and anybody could come to that website and just figure it out. You know, they could do it themselves.
1: One issue was supply. Bob Wald, for example, was a business owner, a dad who had always been on the straight and narrow. He had no clue how to get a regular supply of mushrooms.
0: He asked one of his kids in college if he could find him more mushrooms. He always jokes he wasn't sure if he should be happy or not, that his kid had no idea how to get mushrooms. But his kid went and looked. It took a month.
1: Some members started growing their own mushrooms, but there were more challenges.
0: It's really hard to turn a mushroom that you grow in your closet into a medicine. You know, each mushroom could contain different strengths and potencies. They didn't know if the mushrooms lost potency over time. They didn't know if their medications were interacting with those mushrooms. They didn't know how many dosages they should take or what dosage they should take. So they all start self-experimenting, but they did it together, kind of as a collective. And it took them about a year to come up with a protocol, this three-dose protocol that you would do over 10 days, which is pretty

0: remarkable. It would take a pharmaceutical company years to do that. Once they had that done this, Bob Wold was like, we have got to get doctors to pay attention. He was getting emails all the time from people who were really at the end of their rope. And he's just one guy, and he felt really responsible for their lives. So he just really wanted to get this into as many hands as possible.
1: Bob Wold went to headache doctors and neurologists. They told him they understood how psychedelics could treat cluster headaches, for example, by rewiring some pathways in the brain, interacting with neurotransmitters, or fighting inflammation. These doctors also told Bob they didn't think they could support any research, probably because this is a controlled substance. But Bob was determined, and he kept pushing the group's grassroots efforts forward.
0: Bob lucked out. There was somebody in the Cluster Buster group who offered $50,000 of funding to get a clinical trial done. He took that money, and he took all their data to a group of researchers at Harvard who were very excited to do this work. They set up a plan to, the first thing they were going to do was to clean up the data and publish it as a case study. And then they were going to work on getting a clinical trial done.
1: But things didn't work out as planned.
0: Cluster Busters got caught in the crossfire of a lot of political infighting. The politics of doing psychedelic research at the university level were fierce. The politics of the work between the underground world of psychedelics and the above ground psychedelics were something Bob Wold could have never imagined. Everything was delayed over and over again.
1: So what happened next?
0: In 2006, they were able to get an article published in a peer-reviewed journal of 53 case studies of people with cluster headache using their protocol.
1: The results were promising, and the group wanted to do more research. And they got lucky. An angel investor funded a study at Yale, which was completed. The results were published in May of 2024. It found that the frequency of attacks was significantly reduced by about 50% in patients who were following the protocol. But overall, studying the effectiveness of psilocybin has turned out to be challenging to continue.
0: It's really difficult to do research on cluster headache. It's really difficult to raise money for that research. And this is a small patient group. It doesn't have huge market potential. And so it's just been very, very difficult to get this going.
1: So where's the group now? How do they communicate with people? How do they continue the work?
0: They're online the way they've always been. They still have an annual conference. They are still providing grassroots care to each other. And they're still advocating for any treatment that will help people with cluster headache. They were key to getting drug approval for a new class of medicine for cluster headache. So they're not really a psychedelic organization. They're an organization that just wants people to get care. And a lot of what they do is just make space for caring for each other. A lot of what they do is just listen to each other. They validate each other. They take care of each other. They don't think psychedelics are the magic treatment for cluster headache. They think it's a tool.
1: Joanna Kempner is an associate professor of sociology at Rutgers University in New Jersey. She's the author of Psychedelic Outlaws, the Movement Revolutionizing Modern Medicine. That's our show for this week. The Pulse is a production of WHYY in Philadelphia. You can find us wherever you get your podcasts. Our health and science reporters are Alan Yu and Liz Tung. Charlie Kyer is our engineer, and this week we had additional engineering from Diana Martinez. Our producers are Nicole Curry and Lindsay Lizarski. I'm Maiken Scott. Thank you for listening.
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7: You're tuned to KHOL. I'm Sophia Boyd-Fliegel with your local newscast. Nearly 18% of registered Teton County voters won't have a voice in who makes it to the general election this fall for most local and state races. But there is an upcoming deadline for those who want to change that. Next Wednesday, the more than 2,400 unaffiliated voters must choose either Republican or Democrat. League of Women Voters of Wyoming member Karen Jerger says otherwise.
8: If you're an independent voter or haven't chosen a party, you will not have an opportunity to participate in any of the primary races.
7: That's a big deal in Wyoming. Here, the small majority Republican voter base makes some of its biggest decisions in the primary. On August 18, unaffiliated voters who live in the town of Jackson will have one vote to cast. That's for the nonpartisan town council race. And those in the county won't even have a ballot. Wyoming is a closed primary state. Jerger says that new state laws mean we're going into the primary a little blind.
8: So we're being asked to declare a party affiliation before we'll know the full slate of candidates.
7: All changes in voter registration can be made in person with ID at the county clerk's office. Some Wyoming lawmakers have been seeking to tighten proof of citizenship requirements to access public assistance. But recent data from Wyoming's Economic Analysis Division show that few immigrants choose to apply for such services. For instance, while 5.2% of local Wyomingites use SNAP benefits, only 2.8% of immigrants do. Same goes for those relying on cash assistance. Less than 1% of immigrants use it compared to 2% of locals. Wyoming Chief Economist Wenlin Liu says on top of that, Wyoming has the fourth lowest immigrant population in the country. And since Trump's immigration crackdown, those numbers are dropping here and across the U.S. But it's not just a decline in foreign birth. Wyoming is dying faster and having fewer babies and competing with other states for newcomers. In less than 5 years, he says, we'll see zero domestic population increase.
9: If there's zero international migrants, that means U.S. population declining, which is not a surprise. Right now, Russia, Ukraine, some Germany, Italy, some Asian country already total population declining for some years. Worldwide, fertility rate continue to decline.
7: Liu says even so, for the U.S. to grow, any population increase will have to come from international migrants. For KHOL News, I'm Sophia Boyd-Fliegel.
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11: You're listening to Away with Words, the show about language and how we use it. I'm Grant Barrett.
12: And I'm Martha Barnett. If I tell you a hen dips snuff, you can look under its wing and you'll find a whole can. That means what I'm saying's true, and if you don't believe it, you can check it out for yourself. And I never knew that expression until I learned it recently from one of our listeners in Huntsville, Alabama, where we were doing a live performance at the invitation of the wonderful public radio station there, WLRH. This listener brought up a version of that phrase during the Q&A, and it turns out that this phrase is well established in African-American vernacular English. In fact, jazz great Louis Armstrong once used it in a letter to his biographer. He wrote, If I tell you that a hen dips snuff, you just look under her wings and you'll find a whole can full, meaning I don't waste words either.
11: I love it. And I love the layers in that expression because it plugs into the expression about hen's teeth, which they don't have. And so the question is, where is the hen putting the snuff?
12: I never thought about that.
11: Maybe she's sniffing it. I don't know what she's doing.
12: Sniffing.
11: Well, we learn a whole lot from our listeners every time we're on the road. Martha and I carry notebooks or record messages on our phone so we can look things up later. 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
12: Hi, you have a way with words.
1: Hi, my name is Noah. I'm from Charleston, South Carolina.
12: Hey, Noah.
11: Hi, Noah. Welcome to the show.
1: I'm calling y'all today with a question about the word hangover.
11: Hangover. Hmm. Is this something you're experiencing at the moment?
1: No, we were in the process of working on one when we came up with the idea, though. me and my girlfriend were out at the bar having a discussion, and She had said she had heard something about it being from a way that you could pay to sleep in an old English work camp where you had to hang from a rope all night. And she was saying that she had heard that's where the word came from. And we love the show, so we thought it would be the perfect opportunity to call in and ask y'all to answer our question.
11: Oh, wow. Yeah, so this gives us a chance to talk about two different kinds of hangovers, and they're both... Well, pretty good stories. The kind of hangover your girlfriend was talking about sometimes was called a penny hang or just a hangover. But it's not the origin of the alcohol hangover. There's an excellent description of this in George Orwell's Down and Out in Paris and London, which he published in 1933. And I'm going to quote from it here. He writes, "At the two-penny hangover, the lodgers sit in a row on a bench. There is a rope in front of them, and they lean on this as though leaning over a fence. A man, humorously called the valet, cuts the rope at 5 in the morning." And then he quotes a man who goes by the name of Bozo as saying, quote, "It was more comfortable than it sounded, better than bare floor." So imagine sitting on the bench with your arms hanging over the rope or leaning on the rope. So it's not like the rope is at your waist and you're hanging over it like laundry. It's not quite like that. So it's true that people who were very poor and very drunk could pay a few pennies to sleep off the alcohol in a place like this in London and some other places. But it isn't the source of hangover. It's just a different kind of hangover. The word hangover already existed and was used for other things. Recently, we can talk about other hangovers like a hangover from, say, a political event or a world event like a war or a pandemic that still affects our decisions or our actions now. And so it's a general hangover became a specific hangover. So that's why we have the alcohol hangover. Does that make sense? Often this happens in language where we have specialization, where a general term becomes specific and then kind of pushes out all the other meanings. And that's what happened here with the alcohol hangover.
12: So the hangover with the headache is the effects hanging over
11: into the
12: next day.
11: That's exactly right.
1: Right. Yeah. Right. It's more something hanging above you than you hanging over an object.
11: That is exactly right.
12: Right.
11: Well put.
1: That's so interesting.
11: I was so excited about the Orwell story, but I'm just imagining walking in there, not into the room, not knowing what you're in for, and just seeing all these like really drunk people just like flopping over a rope, and the smell must be horrific.
1: Oh my gosh!
11: But while we're here, I just wanted to share some expressions for hangover from other languages. There's a couple that are really great. Do you remember the comic strip, The Katzenjammer Kids, these little cat-like troublemakers? It's a German word, Katzenjammer, and it's a German word for hangover. It means a lamentation of cats or a squall of cats, so just a loud mess of cats. And in Danish, there's two. One translates as to have a blacksmith in the forehead, and another one means to have carpenters.
12: Yeah, and then in France, you can wake up with a wooden mouth, or you can wake up with a hair ache. That was the old way to say it. Mala chevaux.
1: I like that. Hair ache. That's insane.
12: Oh, right? Yes. You ache right down to your follicles.
13: Oh, I can imagine that.
12: And one more term for that, if you want a medical term for it, back in 2000, some doctors coined a term for this that has gotten some use in the medical community. It's visalgia. It comes from the Norwegian kvis, which means uneasiness after a night like that, and algia, which means pain and suffering from Greek algos, like analgesic, which keeps you from having pain. Visalgia.
13: No, there you go. And tell your girlfriend that she's reading the right kind of literature if she came across that. There's so much fascinating stuff about the world 150 years ago.
1: Yes, truly. Thank you guys so much. That was very enlightening and very interesting. And now I'll have a good little nugget of conversation from y'all. Thank you so much.
13: Yeah, the next time yeah. You guys are working on a buzz, would you like to work on a visalgia?
1: Well, thank y'all so much.
13: Right,
1: I enjoyed this
13: now.
1: So much.
13: Be well.
1: Have a good one.
12: Thanks. Bye-bye, Noah.
13: We don't want to have to put your head in a vise to get you to call us, but please do, 877-929-9673. Or you could just gently type out an email to words@waywardradio.org or use that same keyboard on your laptop, computer, or your phone to write us a message on Twitter at WAYWORD. 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There's a lot of ways to reach us no matter where you are in the world.
12: I was randomly paging through the Dictionary of American Regional English, which I am wont to do from time to time, and I came across a word that at first kind of jarred me, kind of shocked me. The term was bloody noun.
13: Bloody noun?
12: Yes, it's all one word, bloody noun. And, you know, as a language person, I was thinking, what? That sounds terrible.
13: Can we talk about this?
12: We can. Okay. We can. In fact, probably our South Carolina listeners know where I'm going with this, because it turns out that bloody noun, or blood noun, is a very large bullfrog. It makes that deep sound that sort of sounds like bloody noun. And that word may come from the Gullah language. There's a word, bloody noun, which is a word for that kind of frog.
13: From the Gullah language. Lovely.
12: Mm-hmm.
13: I want to hear the bullfrog sound, Martha.
12: Oh, I think you'd be so much better at that than me.
13: No, I've never heard it. You're in charge of this part of the show, Martha.
12: Okay, South Carolina, let us know what a bloody noun sounds like. 877-929-9673.
13: Hello, you have a way with words.
14: Hello.
13: Hello, who is this?
14: This is Denise calling from Wisconsin.
13: Hello, Denise in Wisconsin.
14: I've lived here over 30 years now, but I was raised in South Central Pennsylvania.
13: Uh-huh.
14: I've used this word with my daughters while raising them. It's shushly, and the context is kind of kids being too hyper, like stop being so shushly. And when they've in turn used it now as young adults in their work environment or friends, people look at them like, what are you talking about? So we have this big argument or debate of whether this is a word or not. And I was hoping you could help me. I'm assuming it comes from some sort of Pennsylvania Dutch or German derivative, just because that was all around me.
13: Yes.
14: But please help me win this argument with my daughters.
12: Well, your instincts are spot on, Denise. It's from Pennsylvania German, and that's spoken. That dialect is spoken in mainly Pennsylvania, but also some in Ohio and Indiana and a few other places. But schussel means to rush or to do something in a quick way or a sloppy way, and schussely can mean clumsy or, you know, fidgety. Schussel in German is spelled S-C-H-U-S-S-E-L. That word means a dolt or a scatterbrain or somebody who's clumsy. And schusselig means hasty or clumsy or sloppy. And that has evolved over time to also mean wiggly or fidgety.
14: So I was right. I'm right.
13: Yeah.
12: Heck yeah.
14: Well, thank you so much. This has been an ongoing debate with my daughters. And I'm like, I'm not crazy. This is a word. It is a word. So,
12: Denise, we're high-fiving you from afar.
13: Yep. Take care.
14: Thank you.
13: Bye-bye.
14: All right, you too. Bye-bye.
12: All right, bye-bye.
13: at least 100 years of that word being recorded in Pennsylvania Dutch. So that means it's even older in this country. There is a longer expression in modern German, eine Sprung in der Schüssel haben, which means to be cracked in the bowl or the head, because there's all these puns in German about Schüssel and Schüssel. So one means bowl and one means scatterbrained. So they make puns about a cracked bowl and being a scatterbrain and stuff. Yeah. So there's lots of different kind of wordplay happening there. This is a multilingual country, and this is a multilingual show. Talk to us about the languages you speak. 877-929-9673. 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
12: Jean Anderson wrote from Greenville, South Carolina, to say that when she was a kid, she watched a lot of Western movies and TV shows like Rawhide and Wagon Train. And so from all her viewing, she knew that loco weed was something that made cattle herds act crazy. And in the evening, when the local news came on, she got really puzzled. The loco news.
13: And sometimes the news is very loco. You can't believe what people get up to, whether it's the crime report or politics.
12: Yeah. I remember watching the news when I was a little kid and thinking, guerrilla warfare? They're actually guerrillas
13: yeah, that's a
12: fighting?
13: Super common one. Yeah. So loco weed is usually Jimson weed, though, right? Sometimes it's just marijuana.
12: Right. There's that, too. Right. But it causes neurological effects in cattle and horses.
13: She thought it was loco, the loco news.
12: Yeah, the loco news. 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

0: You're listening to Away with Words, the show about language and how we use it. I'm Martha Barnett.
1: And I'm Grant Barrett. And entering the scene from a mirage on the horizon, it's our quiz guide, John Chinesky. Hi, John.
2: Hi, Grant. Hello, Martha. Hey, you know, I'm just going to say, you guys, right now at this time, at this point in time, we all just need to take a second to just calm down and relax, okay? You know, like those posters from Britain in the 1930s mm-hmm. that advise everyone to keep calm and carry on. I like that.
1: Right. Yeah, keep calm and word on.
2: Yeah, exactly. That's very good. That's good. We'll start there. Yeah, those are understandably those posters. They're very popular right now. I've seen all sorts of different versions of them. And we're going to make some of our own. And all we need is a three-syllable word that ends in on, O-N. For example, if you're sailing down the longest river in South America, you know what to do. Just keep calm and...
1: Amazon.
2: Amazon. Yes, very good. So now you know how this is going to work. Here's the first one. If you're in math class and you're freaking out, just draw some multi-sided plane figures. You know what to do. Keep calm and polygon.
1: Or hexagon.
2: Yes, decagon is all good. Sure. If you're bird watching and you start to get antsy, just do what that famous naturalist did. Get out your pencils and paints and just draw some birds. You know what to do.
1: Keep calm and Audubon.
2: Yes, keep calm and Audubon. Chirp, chirp. You see, this is your premiere performance ringing the bells at Westminster. Got a little stage fright? Don't worry. You know what to do.
1: Keep calm and carol on.
2: And carol on, yes. Ding dong. What? You've time traveled to ancient Mesopotamia and now you're lost? Look, just find a capital city of a handy-dandy nearby empire, and you'll be just fine. You know what to do. Just...
1: keep calm in Babylon.
2: Oh. Yes, keep calm in Babylon. Which is exactly what you guys do on this show.
0: All the time.
2: In Babylon, yeah. If you're freaking out about life and all, just pick up some poetry, my dude. Go with the classics. Go with America's greatest poet. Go to Amherst and get to reading You Know What to Do.
1: Who is a poet, American poet from Amherst?
0: Emily. Keep calm and Dickinson.
2: Yes, keep calm and Dickinson. I don't know if she'd appreciate me mangling her name like that, but let's say she's pretty cool. She probably would have been okay with it. You've got to finish editing an entire dictionary, and your deadline is looming? Grab that list of words and get to work, Grant.
1: Or
2: Martha.
1: I know.
2: You know what to do.
1: Keep calm and lexicon.
2: Yes, keep calm and lexicon, which is, and again, one of the things that we do on the show all the time. We lexicon and Babylon, and we finish our quizzes. Way to go, guys.
1: Nice, nice, as he fades back into the sandy mirage in the desert.
2: Goodbye.
0: Well, John, thank you for leading us in that mental workout. And we'd love to have you lead us in a mental workout with your questions and stories about language. So call us, 877-929-9673, or send an email to words@waywardradio.org. Hello, you have a way with words.
3: Hi, my name's Aaron. I'm calling from New York City.
0: Hey, Aaron.
1: Hi, Aaron. Welcome to the show.
3: Hey, how are you? Yeah, I was just calling in because I wanted to know if you could tell me if I'm pronouncing my own name correctly.
0: Wait,
1: that's
0: what?
1: A big one.
0: Wait, say it again.
3: Oh, my name. My name's Aaron.
0: Aaron.
1: Spell that.
3: E-R-I-N.
1: Okay. Why is there some doubt?
3: So I grew up in Baltimore, and a lot of the times, like growing up, people didn't really know if I was saying Aaron, like E-R-I-N. They always thought I was saying A-R-O-N. And when I moved to New York, I had the same kind of issue. People up there say it a little bit differently. And I remember one time I mentioned to my friend saying, like, hey, it's so annoying that, like, whenever I say my name, people always think I'm saying the boy's name, or they think I'm saying, like, some different spelled way. And she was like, well, you say it like the boy version of the name. And I was like, oh, I never, I kind of had an existential crisis when she told me that. I was like, I thought I'd been saying it correctly my whole life. And I thought about how my parents say it, and they say it like me. And so I'm just like, have we all been saying my name incorrectly this whole time? I guess I just want to know like how it sounds to other people when I say it.
1: And are your parents also from Baltimore?
3: So my dad's from North Carolina and my mom's from D.C. And then they relocated to Baltimore.
1: All right, so I have an answer for you. It's not going to make it any better. It's not going to blame anyone. It's just going to explain it. And I hope this will make you feel better at the end of the call.
3: Okay.
1: All right. And so let me ask you how you pronounce the word M-A-R-R-Y.
3: Mary.
1: And how do you pronounce the word M-E-R-R-Y?
3: Mary.
1: And do those sound the same to you?
3: I guess Mary with the E sounds maybe a little bit shorter.
1: Yeah. So in some parts of the country, it's Mary and Mary. Did you hear the difference?
3: Yes.
1: All right. So on other large parts of the country, they sound exactly the same, especially in the Western U.S. and the Central U.S. And in all of Canada, they sound basically the same. But in the Northeast and in Montreal, they sound different, mostly.
3: Okay.
1: And because linguists have taken very good care of the page, there's an excellent summary of what is called the Mary-Mary merger on Wikipedia. And you can look it up. Just pick any spelling of Mary and Mary and type in merger after that, and you will find it on Wikipedia. And so that's what's happening here. It's the same vowels in those words after the M that are happening at the beginning of these two names, Aaron and Aaron. And so they're pronounced differently because of regional dialects. We don't all speak the same English and never have. There's never been one English in the United States. And we have regional variation. And the names follow that regional variation. And so your name, Aaron, is subject to that. And so when you moved from Baltimore, and certainly because your parents were born with some North Carolina for sure, and D.C. to a certain degree, and Baltimore probably with some Southern accent influence, you moved from there to New York City, you passed a dialect boundary, and you would probably most likely encounter new ways of saying your name. And so you say it correctly because it's your name. You are the expert in your own name. Nobody else can tell you how to say your name. That is true for all names.
0: That's right. You're the authority.
1: No matter no matter who you are, however you want to say your name, you are the boss of it.
3: Thank you. I appreciate that.
1: Yeah.
3: Thank you.
1: One thing I have to recommend to you, if you haven't seen it yet, this is the Key and Peele sketch, Substitute Teacher. You can find it on YouTube. These two geniuses have turned the tables on names in school. It is one of the best sketches they ever did. So you know Key and Peele, the two comedians.
3: Yeah.
1: Again, the sketch is called Substitute Teacher, Key and Peele. You have to watch it. They poke fun of pronunciation of names, including the boy's name, Aaron. It is hilarious. It is astonishingly funny. You will love it.
0: Yeah, you'll get a kick out of it.
3: Oh, thank you so much.
1: Yeah.
3: Yeah, I'll definitely watch that. Thank you.
1: All right. Thank you for calling us, Aaron. We're glad to call us again sometime, all right?
3: All right. Thank you so much for taking my call. Have a great day.
1: Yeah, sure. Take care. Be well.
0: Bye-bye.
3: Thank you.
1: Bye-bye. I am ready to talk to you about your name. 877-929-9673. 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
0: A few weeks ago, I said that a listener had sent us a puzzle that's a mixture of numbers and words. That is, it was composed of various combinations of the numerals 1 and 2, and it also included the words racehorse, was, and race. And I found this really confusing at first, and then I realized, oh, this is actually a little rebus about two racehorses, one of them named 11 and another horse named 22. And so I read it as 11 was one racehorse, 22 was 1-2, 11 won one race, 22 1-1-2. You have to see this written out, and you can see it on our website, waywardradio.org. But in any case, I was so proud of myself. But you know what, Grant? I was wrong.
1: And we heard from many listeners who remembered it from their childhood or their time enjoying joke books or just something that their family used to say. And they let us know with great glee and pleasure that there was another way to read the little rebus puzzle. And what is it, Martha?
0: Well, yeah, you mentioned all the listeners who wrote in, and a whole lot of them were from Australia. Amanda from Melbourne said, I love that you got to read that silly ditty about the two racehorses. When I was a kid, it was a favorite to put in our autograph books. But you read it incorrectly. And then she wrote it out for me. The horses weren't named 11 and 22. They were named 1-1 and 2-2. And if you read it that way, then it goes, 1-1 was a racehorse, 2-2 was 1-2, 1-1 won one race, and 2-2 won 1-2.
1: That's very good. That's excellent. And we thank you for your email corrections. We read them all, and sometimes we just silently correct stuff on the text of the website. But, of course, the audio is there. Our mistakes live on forever. Thank you for putting up with our imperfections. 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Hello, you have a way with words.
4: Hi, my name is Sherry, and I'm from Williamsburg, Virginia, and I'm calling to find out a little bit more about an expression, cute little whippet. I had always thought it meant an adorable baby or an adorable small child, but when I moved to Virginia, no one had ever heard of that expression. Then I asked my sister, who's in Ohio, where I grew up, and she hadn't heard of it either. And I've lived in Chicago, Michigan, Missouri, Oklahoma. So I'm just trying to figure out where I picked this up and why nobody's ever heard of that expression.
1: Sherry, you said cute little whiffet. How do you spell that last word?
4: W-H-I, F as in Frank, F as in Frank, I-T.
1: Whiffet. Cute little whiffet. And so you say this about like a little sweetie pie, a little baby with chubby cheeks that you wanted to smooch.
4: Yes, or an adorable baby.
0: A cute little whiffet. Sherry, it's not that common a word, but it's been around since the late 1700s. It's got some history to it. And usually it's spelled W-H-I-F-F-E-T, and it means a small, young, or insignificant person, like somebody who's not that important. In fact, one of my favorite uses of this word that you can quote to your friends is from Walt Whitman. Back in 1892, he was writing admiringly of trees and how strong trees are and how vital and enduring, just standing there silently. And he writes about how the tree stands tough and serene in all kinds of weather, as opposed to, as he puts it, this gusty-tempered little whippet man that runs indoors at a mite of rain or snow. So he's comparing humans to these majestic trees and calling us gusty-tempered little whiffets.
4: Ah.
0: So not as cute as a little baby, but it can sometimes mean somebody who's insignificant or unimportant. But
1: in all cases, we're talking about something small. Right? Or something weak that needs some protection of somebody stronger.
0: Yeah, something
4: right.
0: As small as just a whiff, you know, a little sniff. It may come from that word. We're not sure.
4: Do you have any ideas of what region I might have picked this expression up?
1: Oh, goodness. Are you a big reader?
4: Yes.
1: You may have picked it up in your reading then, because it's not all that common. It's not really regional in this country either.
4: Okay.
1: Martha, did you learn that when you were a kid growing up in Kentucky?
0: I didn't. When I was a little whiffet, no, I did. I did not. No, I think it's really evocative, but no, I've only come across that term in writing. As I said, Walt Whitman is one source of it.
4: Well, very good. Very good.
1: Thank you for calling us, and call us again sometime. We always like to talk to the people who've lived all over and just have those moments where they brought this luggage with them, and it's filled with words that nobody's ever heard of. And they unpack that word luggage, and people are like, what you got in there? That's some strange stuff.
4: Yes, yes, yes. Well, thank you so much. I appreciate it.
1: Oh, sure. Take care
0: Thanks,
1: of yourself.
0: Sherry.
1: Bye-bye.
4: All right. Bye-bye.
0: Bye-bye. Unpack your word hoard with us, 877-929-9673. Hi there. You have a way with words.
5: Hi, this is Veronica, and I'm calling from South Carolina.
1: What's on your mind?
5: So, my mom always said something, and I know what it means. I just don't know what part of it means. So, if you were hanging something on a wall or building something or whatever, and it was just a little crooked, she'd say, well, that's leaning towards fissures. So I know what it means. It means whatever it is crooked. And I've looked up, tried to find it for several years, and there's other stuff that refer to it. They say leaning towards Sawyers, and I get that. That's about loggers and cutting trees and whatever, and if trees leaning, and or leaning toward Jesus, I guess carpenters say, but I don't know where fissures is or what it's about, like why fissures.
1: All right. So if you're hanging a picture and it was crooked, your mom would say it's leaning toward fissures, right?
5: Sure. Or if you built something and it wasn't plumb, you know, something was like a little sideways or not quite plumb or level.
1: Yeah. Leaning towards fissures, leaning towards Sawyers, leaning towards Jesus. Now, all of these are connected. You've got all of the pieces here, and I'm going to hook them up for you. Here's the thing. The logging use of this is probably the original use. So
5: okay.
1: What happens is when you've got people using a crosscut saw and they're pulling back and forth, if that saw gets in a bind, that is, the tree is so heavy that it stops
5: leaning
1: the
5: wrong
1: saw
5: way, from, sure.
1: From being able to move, right? The tree isn't leaning towards the fall. Instead, it's leaning towards the saw. They can't move it. So it's leaning towards the sawyers. A sawyer is a person who saws. It's leaning the wrong way. It's crooked. So it's literally leaning towards the sawyers. And so it sounds like a last name. And the idea is that it was misunderstood outside logging as a last name and replaced with other last names. So you can find not only leaning towards Fishers, but leaning towards Jones and Coopers and Perkins and Schoonovers. And,
5: yeah, I've seen Perkins, I guess.
1: Yeah.
5: Okay. All right.
1: And other ones. Now, all of these ideas here could be modified to suit local circumstances. So you can fit in the name of a prominent local business or family or property owner. So no matter where you are, if you've got a local property owner whose name is Jones, you can joke that it's leaning towards the Jones, right?
5: Okay.
1: Jones property or the Jones business.
5: Very cool.
0: Well, Veronica, thank you for bringing that question to us.
1: Yeah, it's cool, right? But I love that you came to this with so much information, and we were able to get it. So those pictures are straight. We've got a perfect line. That line is plumb.
5: Thanks. Appreciate the information.
1: All right. Take care.
5: You guys have a great day.
1: You too.
0: Okay.
1: Bye-bye.
0: You too. Bye bye.
1: Martha, there's a little tangent I want to take. I mentioned about a saw being in a bind, and that is where we get in a bind.
0: Really?
1: The expression in a bind comes from logging. If a tree doesn't fall away in the direction you intend, it will trap or bind the saw blade, making it difficult to continue.
0: Oh, wow.
1: And so a logger might have originally said it was caught in the bind or caught in a box. But we get the idea of just being stuck and having no options from that expression of being in a bind. So it's kind of figuratively used in the rest of English from logging.
0: I had no idea. We should do a whole show on logging language, you know, log jam and debacle and all those kinds of things.
1: By the way, there's another term from logging that I like. I wish we should also borrow into the rest of English. It's called a Samson pole. This is a long pole that you use to push on the tree to push it in the direction you want it to go.
0: Oh, really?
1: And it makes you strong like Samson in the Bible.
0: Oh, like Samson. And it gives you a haircut. Great.
1: Yeah, I need a Samson pole to push my life in the right direction.
0: Call us 877-929-9673.
1: Away with Words is about language seen through family, history, and culture. Stay tuned for more.

0: You're listening to Away With Words, the show about language and how we use it. I'm Grant Barrett.
1: And I'm Martha Barnett. As we mentioned earlier, we just got back from doing appearances in Huntsville, Alabama, at the invitation of the local public radio station WLRH. We spoke at the U.S. Space and Rocket Center there to WLRH listeners, but one of the highlights of our trip was a return visit to Lee High School, where we talked with students about the language that they use. And Grant, one of the things that struck me was coming there 4 years later was to find that some of them were still using the slang word forf, F-O-R-F, as a verb. To forf means to fail to follow through on your commitments. And as a noun, a forf is somebody who flakes out on you. You know, they say they're going to be there and they're not going to be there. And it wasn't as widespread as the last time we went to Huntsville, but some of the kids were still using it.
0: Yeah, slang tends to move a little faster than that. But yet it is a local word, not much spread beyond the Huntsville region. So there's something of a bit of local pride. So maybe they're hanging on to it with more ferocity than they would otherwise. The other thing about that is we had a different group of students this time. We had podcasting and creative writing students this time, where last time it was just general students, I think, from English composition. And so maybe we had a different cross-section. Maybe if we'd had English composition students again, there would have been more people saying forf. I don't really know. So our sample needs to be checked. Our field work is suspect. From a linguistics fieldwork point of view, we have to look at this carefully.
1: Well, you collected a lot of other cool words, too.
0: It was so nice to return to our friends at Lee High School and to do the slang thing and just see the energy that these kids have. As I told the group at the Rocket Center, the kids are all right. The future is in good hands. And so we talked to them about slang, and they shared a lot of their slang with us. And a few of these, which I love and didn't know, one is to touch grass. This is something you tell people who are out of touch with reality, that maybe they're fantasizing about a future with one of the members of BTS, you know. They think they're going to marry a K-pop star. Or they're thinking about the online world all the time and not the real world, the meat space. And she say, look, you need to really touch grass.
1: Right.
0: You've got to touch reality.
1: Right. Get away from that computer screen and go outside, literally.
0: Yeah. Another one is dog water, which is an adjective. You just start describe something bad as dog water. This comes from video games. You're like, I am not eating that. That is a dog water. Because you think about a dog's dish, like filled with like dust and dog hair and whatever the
1: slobber.
0: Dog is like, you know, slobber, yeah, dog bowls. And the dog doesn't care. The dog's like, yum, dog water. And you would not touch it, except
1: right.
0: if desperate. And then a really nice one, which is can be funny, but can be good. It's giving as an adjective. And so I might say, did you see Martha's outfit? She is really giving Bilbo Baggins today, which means Martha looks like Bilbo Baggins today. That you're dressed like Bilbo Baggins. You look like a hobbit.
1: You know, somebody once went to a Halloween party dressed as me.
0: How did you find out I did that?
1: You were so cute.
0: I was giving Martha Barnett that day. But you might also say that someone is giving a vibe, and that's where it comes from, that someone is giving, it's a shortening of the longer expression to give off a vibe or to give a vibe, and which really excites me because it's that whole idea of having a vibe or a vibration, which goes back many decades in a new form. So slang lasts, and it generates new forms, and it continues. So giving is still that old notion of a vibe in without the word vibe attached.
1: Well, you can tell that it gives us excitement to learn new things from our listeners, whether we come to your town or whether you give us a call. So call us with your language questions and stories or send them to us in email. The number is 877-929-9673, and the email is

0: to leave anything out when she said that. And I would have thought that it would be the opposite, to mean just give me the facts and don't give me any of the fluff. So I don't, one, know if she was using it wrong. And then I'm also kind of curious on where it exactly comes from.
1: So you thought it might have something to do with your grandma's connection to New Jersey, but it's deeper than that. Unless she had some experience maybe in the military?
0: She didn't. Her husband did.
1: Which branch did he serve in?
0: He was in the Air Force.
1: Air Force. About when, do you think?
0: Got to be 50 years ago.
1: Okay. 70s then. 60s.
0: Yeah.
1: Okay. So a lot of work has been done looking into the skinny, to mean information or details, by the members of the American Dialect Society email list, particularly Stephen Goranson and Ben Zimmer. And I did some more work looking into this on my own. It's just kind of every once in a while, an expression like the skinny will catch the fancy of word researchers, and they just can't leave it alone. And this is one of those terms that they just keep going back to. And I kind of get it. It's something about that definite article in front of it, the skinny, just makes it, you're like, why the skinny? Or why not some skinny or a bit of skinny? And so you feel like there should be a particular skinny out there. And right now, the prevailing theory is that it comes from the U.S. Naval Academy. Because as far back as the 1890s, there is in the yearbooks for the Naval Academy, skinny referring to the physics and chemistry department. And let me explain why this theory seems to hold water. You'll find in these yearbooks again and again, student bios or profiles referring to students having problems mastering the details of studying for physics and chemistry. And they'll talk about having problems in the skinny. Or one student in 1932 is described as having a skirmish with the skinny department, meaning having difficulty passing classes there. And at the same time, in that same yearbook, in that same year, a profile of another student says, if you don't get the skinny of things, Eddie can usually set you right. So here in the same yearbook in 1932, we see skinny used in pretty much the same way that we'd use it today. In 1913, in that same series of yearbooks from the Naval Academy in Annapolis, there's a glossary in the back of it where the skinny is defined as a midshipman's slender knowledge of the laws and principles of physics. And so that whole idea about it being knowledge really seems to be a forerunner of the way we use the skinny today. What do you think about that?
0: I mean, that makes a lot of sense. It is fascinating.
1: So that's just kind of the beginning of it. That's like that's the birth of it. By the 1930s, it starts popping up in things like the novels of Richard Matthews Hallett, actually appeared in his autobiography, where he wrote stories about life at sea. But he also spent some time on a Navy battleship with the Secretary of the Navy in 1928, even going to Honolulu. And he uses the skinny a couple of times in that book in 1938, 10 years later. And then by the time World War II comes around, boom, the skinny, and especially as the phrase, the straight skinny, is everywhere in the mouths of soldiers, and it's starting to appear in lists and glossaries of soldier slang and sailor slang, meaning things like the straight dope or the naked truth.
0: Right. Interesting. Well, that makes a lot of sense.
1: Yeah.
2: And that answer wasn't skinny.
1: That's the skinny on the skinny.
0: Yes. Well, thank you. I appreciate it.
1: Yeah, sure. Thanks for calling and sharing your family stories. I'm glad to hear that there was some military background back there, because I am sure that they're like Lego bricks. There's some connection there that your family story plugs into this story. And that's probably where the skinny entered into your family's lore.
0: Yeah, definitely. Well, thank you for having me on. I love what you guys do. So thank you.
1: All right. Take care. Bye-bye.
2: We'd love to hear from you with your language questions, so call us 877-929-9673 or send them an email to words@waywardradio.org.

0: Here's one of my new favorite terms, custard wind. Isn't that beautiful?
1: Custard wind?
0: Custard wind. It's a type of wind. It's any of the cold easterly winds that are prevalent on the northeast coast of England in the spring. And custard wind may derive from the word coastward because, you know, they're going toward the coast.
1: So it's not about a perfect froth at the tip of the waves that the wind brings up.
0: No, but that's beautiful. I would love to read a poem about custard wind.
1: I know, and you'd have to just have to have the right kind of sweater and these wear the Wellingtons and walk along the beach with a stick to poke the sand and see what you could find. I could envision that day. Can you envision that day?
0: Well, yeah, I was thinking of carrying a spoon and a custard with me.
1: And you come back and your cheeks are red from the brisk breeze and there's a... I was thinking of coming back to a warm custard pie is what I was thinking. We'd love to hear about what they say your way. 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
2: This is Larry Barwick.
1: Where are you calling from, Larry?
2: Cameron, South Carolina.
0: All right. Cameron, South Carolina. Well, Larry, what's on your mind today?
2: Well, I'm trying to find the source of the word Gaius Gutus.
0: Gaius Gutus. Tell us what that means.
2: Well, that's what I was hoping y'all would tell me. No.
1: Well, where'd you hear it?
2: a friend of mine from Johns Island, South Carolina, when she was a child growing up, her mother told her sisters and her brother not to go out in the woods by themselves or the Gaius Gutus would get them.
0: Uh-huh. The Gaius Gutus.
2: Apparently it's something that lives in the woods.
1: Yeah, it sure does.
0: Yeah, Larry, the Gaius Gutus, that's a name for a mythical monster, and it's usually spelled G-Y-A-S-C-U-T-U-S, Gaius Gutus, which sounds scary in and of itself. That was really a popular term in the mid-1800s in this country. And the Gaius Gutus was this imaginary animal that was really fearsome. There's a lot of folklore about it. And it takes different forms in different parts of the country. In the eastern United States, sometimes it was described as this monster about the size of a deer with rabbit ears and sharp teeth and telescopic legs that it could shorten and lengthen at will so that it could graze on steep hillsides. And out west, sometimes it was described as a rodent that was 9 feet long and 3 feet tall. It sort of had scales like armadillos and projections like a stegosaurus on its back. And carnival owners would take advantage of this scary-sounding animal, and they'd lure gullible people to their tents and say, "This is the most ferocious, rambunctious, man-eating animal ever exhibited under canvas." And they talk about how scary this monster is, and then when the last ticket's been sold, the proprietor rushes out of the tent and says something like, "Run for your lives, ladies and gentlemen! Escape before you're swallowed alive! The Gaius Gutus is busted loose."
2: That would send me running.
0: This was a time when there were lots of stories about lots of mythical animals, like the swamp gahoon and the hickle snifter and the gilligaloo, which is a bird that lays square eggs, and the whiffle poofle, and all these scary monsters, you know, that you would use to, you know, keep kids in line, for one thing.
2: Well, I guess it worked.
1: It sure did.
2: They made it to tell the story to the next person.
0: They sure did.
1: Larry, thank you so much for your call. We really appreciate it.
2: All righty.
0: Well, be careful. Watch out for that Gaius Gutus. It'll get you.
1: Take care.
2: Bye now.
0: 877-929-9673. Hello, you have a way with words.
3: Hey, this is Mickey calling from New Braunfels, Texas.
0: Hey, Mickey, welcome to the show. What can we do for you?
3: So I've been thinking about this for a while and finally got up the nerve to call. But my mom does this thing, and she's the only one I've ever heard do this. And I'm curious if she's the only one. If she's not, where it might have come from, she has no idea. But she'll do this thing where she'll, kiddingly, if she wants to know if you acknowledge what she's saying, she'll be like, "Are you picking up what I'm putting down? Are you smelling what I'm stepping in?" And that's the part that I don't know if anybody else says it or if it's a just her thing.
1: This is interesting because there's a whole nexus of similar sayings that kind of all come together here. How old is your mom?
3: Oh, she's going to kill me because I don't actually know.
1: Give me a decade.
3: I will say late 50s.
1: Okay, late 50s. I would expect someone using "Are you smelling what I'm stepping in?" to be younger, but I'm not judging.
3: Mom is super hip. That's
1: okay. Yeah. Go mom.
0: Okay.
1: Yeah, go mom. "Are you smelling what I'm stepping in?" has never been all that common, but it's become more common in the last 10 to 15 years. But it's a variant of things like, and not just this one, but things like, "You smell what I'm cooking." And probably a certain small segment of our audience remembers that Dwayne "The Rock" Johnson had the catchphrase, "Do you smell what The Rock is cooking?" which was part of his shtick when he was a professional wrestler. And that, in turn, is kind of combines what's cooking with the persona that he had as a professional wrestler. And so all of these things kind of play on each other. And in turn, the smell, "Do you smell what I'm cooking?" is probably an extended form of the Black English, "You smell me?" which is probably a form of the Black English, "You feel me?" Both of them meaning, "You get me, you understand me." And both of those are at least a couple decades old. Definitely from the early 2000s, probably well into the 90s, and maybe even older than that. So all of these kind of play off each other, and it's really difficult to say what begat what, you know, what stems from what, because there's so much interplay here in the usage of these. But certainly in the kind of the spider web of all of these different ways to say, "Do you get me? Do you understand me? Are you smelling what I'm stepping in?" is a part of that, is a part of that whole kind of melange.
3: Gotcha.
1: And by the way, the "Are you picking what I'm putting down?" had some currency in the 1950s among jazz musicians.
0: Mm.
1: And that just is a play on just the general English. It's not even really slang, to pick up on, which means to gather or to understand or to perceive.
3: That is interesting.
1: All right. Well, take care of yourself, Mickey, and give our best to your mom.
3: All right. Thank you so much.
1: All right. Bye-bye.
3: Thanks, bye.
0: Thanks, Mickey. Bye-bye.
1: No matter how old you are, young or old, whether you're 8 or 88, we'd love to hear from you about the new language you're finding and using. 877-929-9673 is toll-free in the United States and Canada, 24 hours a day.
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0: 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I'm Martha Barnett.
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7: You're tuned to KHOL. I'm Sophia Boyd-Fliegel with your local newscast. Recently, some Wyoming lawmakers have sought to tighten proof of citizenship requirements to access social services. But as Wyoming Public Radio's Melody Edwards reports, data show foreign-born Wyomingites already use public assistance much less than locals.
8: Yeah, this report, or maybe less now, Wenlin Liu is chief economist with Wyoming's Economic Analysis Division. He's looking at recent data about the state's immigrant population.
9: For Wyoming, the small factor is 3.5%. I think we are the fourth lowest. So we only higher than West Virginia, Montana, and Mississippi.
8: He says there's about 20,000 foreign-born Wyomingites and maybe another 5,000 undocumented. But when it comes to public services...
9: Actually, when you come to the public assistance, they're much less, maybe not qualified, maybe they're not applying.
8: For example, 5.2% of locals use SNAP benefits, but only 2.8% of immigrants. Same goes for those relying on cash assistance. Less than 1% of immigrants use it, compared to locals at almost 2%. For Wyoming Public Radio, I'm Melody Edwards.
7: This year, a confluence of new state laws and election deadlines means voters are going into some important primary choices a little blind. Here's Karen Jerger. She's a member of the League of Women Voters of Wyoming.
10: Existing voters must declare their party affiliation before May 13th in order to have a voice in that election.
7: The nonpartisan nonprofit doesn't advocate for any individual, but they have been putting signs on the doors of Teton County's more than 2,000 unaffiliated voters. The deadline is May 13th to change parties, to vote in either the Republican or Democratic primary. Those in Teton County who are unaffiliated and live outside the bounds of Jackson, where the town council race is, won't even get an August ballot. All changes in voter registration can be made in person with ID at the county's administration building in the elections office. For KHOL News, I'm Sophia Boyd-Fliegel.
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12: From the New York Times, I'm Michael Barbaro. This is The Daily. In primary elections across the country starting over the next few weeks, the Republican Party will test its voters' appetite for revenge, while the Democratic Party will test its voters' appetite for change. Today, Shane Goldwalker, Lisa Lair, and Reed Epstein on how to understand key elections from Michigan to Kentucky. It's Tuesday, May 5th. Lisa, Reed, Shane, we're bringing you three together for this conversation because arguably the most intense phase of the primary season is about to get underway. Over the next few weeks, literally starting today, Tuesday, Democratic and Republican voters will start to pick their nominees in races all the way up and down the ballot. And on both sides, the contests are going to start to tell us a bigger story about where the two parties are as they seek to control the country's direction in the second half of the second Trump presidency. Where do you want to start this conversation?
13: Well, I think it's helpful to start with Republicans, because really, when you look at these races, it's not a question of whether these midterms will be bad for Republicans. It's a question of how bad they will be. And that is because the president is deeply unpopular. He's waging a war that is deeply unpopular. And on economic issues, we have no indication that voters feel better about the cost of living of basic goods. In fact, there's tons of economic data that shows they feel worse. That's for the general election. Before we get to that point, how the general election dynamics shake out and the degree of badness will be shaped by what happens in these primaries that we're now about to enter the heaviest period of.
14: I mean, look, when I've been talking with Republican strategists, their frustration has been that Donald Trump has not been focused on turning the tide on the issues that are going against the Republican Party. And instead, what he's focused on in the upcoming elections in these primaries is a revenge tour. When you look at a suite of races in May, I mean, these are a pretty remarkable set of primaries where President Trump has laid out one singular criteria. Will you be loyal to him? And you can see that best in Indiana and Kentucky.
12: And Shane, of this suite of Republican primaries you just mentioned, where do you want to begin?
14: I think you should start with the races that are on Tuesday in Indiana. And this is really an unusual level of campaign for a president to be involved in. We're not talking about congressional primaries or U.S. Senate primaries. We're talking about more than a half dozen state senators in Indiana whom Donald Trump is trying to get out of office. And the reason he is opposed to them is that they refuse to go along with his effort to redistrict the state and carve up two Democratic seats last fall. And in his frustration, he said, everyone who opposed this needs to be voted out.
15: You had one gentleman, the head of the Senate, I guess, Bray, whatever his name is. I heard he was against it. He'll probably lose his next primary, whenever that is. I hope.
14: And that was eight Republican state senators, one of whom retired. And the other seven, he and his political team and his allies, they've recruited, they have funded, they've run ads.
15: I'll certainly support anybody that wants to go against him.
14: To basically exact vengeance on people who refused to go along with what Donald Trump wanted last fall.
12: Reed, just to remind folks what happened that was so offensive to Trump in Indiana, he asks the Indiana state legislature to redraw that state's maps in order to pick up a couple more Republican seats. And under normal circumstances, Republican-controlled legislatures have performed that role for Trump.
16: Well, they did it in Texas, in Missouri, in North Carolina, Indiana. They didn't think it was the right thing to do. They didn't think it was good for their politics, and they didn't want to be seen taking orders from Donald Trump in Washington in the Indiana State House.
13: That's exactly right. Part of the reason they said no is that redistricting was unpopular with their voters, including with Republican voters. And in the polling we saw, what voters said is they would prefer that their representatives in the state house focus on cost of living issues. And now they're caught in these very expensive races against the president over this issue that voters didn't really want in the first place.
12: Mm-hmm. Shane, give me one example of an Indiana state lawmaker who Trump has decided to go after. And the opponent that he, as you said, handpicked in order to try to take that lawmaker out in these races.
14: Yeah, so one of the people that's being targeted, I spoke with recently, named Senator Travis Holdman. And his complaint is basically, look, they're dumping millions of dollars into these races. And you know what they're not spending money on? Targeting the lone vulnerable Democrat in Indiana who is on his way to skating toward re-election. So instead of actually spending money to beat that Democrat at the ballot box, they're spending money to punish Republicans who refuse to redraw that district out from under him.
12: Mm-hmm.
14: So look, this has really become a test for Trump of his power within the party. And he knows his power in the country is directly related to how loyal the Republicans have been to him for the last 10 years. And he wants to give no inches, even down at the state legislative level.
12: Right. And I just want to make clear to listeners why, even though this is, of course, a bunch of state lawmakers, this has huge impact on who controls Congress. We just had a Supreme Court decision weakening the Voting Rights Act that has unleashed a new wave of redistricting battles across the country. And Trump is basically saying to future state Republican lawmakers who might think twice about complying with his desire to redistrict, if you do that, I will take you out, which I'm going to guess means that Republicans are going to see what's happening in Indiana, and they're going to be very likely to redistrict exactly the way the president wants and make this a structurally harder election for Democrats than it might have been before.
14: Yes.
12: So, Reed, what is the next race we should talk about where revenge is on the ballot and Trump is trying to exercise his power in these primaries?
16: Well, the next race is in Kentucky, where the primary is in a couple weeks. And one of the incumbent congressmen named Thomas Massie has been a bit of a thorn in Trump's side for a while. He's a very conservative Republican, but he has opposed Trump on things like the Big Beautiful Bill, on the Epstein files, now on the Iran war. And Trump and his political team recruited an opponent for him in the primary, a former Navy SEAL named Ed Gowryn. And Trump recently traveled to Kentucky to campaign against Massie.
17: Thomas Massie is a disaster for our party.
16: He has done a lot of posting on social media about Massie.
17: He's got one thing going. He went to a good college. But I know a lot of stupid people that went to a good college.
12: Calls him a loser, a disaster. I mean, it's very unsparing the way Trump talks about Congressman Massie.
16: And Massie, I think he told our friend Shane here that he agrees with Trump on 90% of the things and has pushed back on 10%. And to Trump, that's not good enough.
14: I mean, Massie really stands alone among Republicans running for re-election, being vocally critical of Donald Trump.
18: Well, you know, I vote with my party 91% of the time. And which
14: you know,
18: means
14: Reed made reference to this. Yes, he votes with him 90% of the time, but he's like mocking him.
18: When they're protecting pedophiles, when they are blowing our budget, when they are starting wars overseas, I'm sorry, I can't go along with that.
14: And says, look, if they're bankrupting the country or covering up for pedophiles or starting another war or spying on you without a warrant, I'm sorry, that's when I deviate from the party. And the stuff we were talking about making an example, he's explicit about that. He sees his race as an opportunity for others in the party to maybe step out when they do disagree with Donald Trump. And so the stakes are beyond an extremely safe Republican primary seat. It's about, will the party continue to side with Trump even when they quietly disagree with him?
12: When I look at all these Republican primaries, I'm struggling to see any real risk for the president in intervening. His picks overall in Republican primaries, they tend to do really well. These are red states where the winner of the primary, if it's his pick, almost certainly goes on to win the general election. There's not really competition from the Democrats. So what's the downside here?
13: Well, I think you're right. There's no real direct political risk, but I do think there's a risk when you're less than 6 months out from what is, you know, broadly expected to be a very competitive midterm. And part of the risk is we are here sitting talking about these primary races where the president is trying to extract
12: a pound of flesh.
13: Yeah, right. Instead of issues that are more top of mind for voters, like cost of living concerns, right, or even, you know, how the war in Iran will wind down. So I do think in some ways it's a distraction from these other issues that voters care a lot more about.
12: All right, well, we're going to take a quick break, after which we will discuss the Democratic side of these primaries. We'll be right back.
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12: Welcome back, Lisa, Shane, and Reed. Lisa, I'm going to ask you to talk us through the marquee Democratic primaries that are unfolding over the next few months and what you think the big story is of those contests.
13: Well, look, Democrats came out of their 2024 defeat, which was very devastating for the party, with a real sense that they were a party in crisis. And poll after poll reinforces that you just see large swaths of Democratic voters saying that they don't like their own party, they don't know what their party stands for, and this is a party that really is in the wilderness. And I think you see those divides in the party playing out on a couple of really big fronts in contested primaries across the country. There's debates over generational change. I think there's a real sense in the party grassroots that they need new leaders. And while the party is unified over fighting President Trump, there's real divides over how to do it, what strategies to use, and how fiercely to oppose every single element of this Trump administration.
12: Right. Sounds like you're saying bad news for Republicans, which seems sort of inevitable in these midterms, Lisa, like you said, does not necessarily guarantee good news for Democrats who are themselves in the middle of their latest existential identity crisis.
13: And I think that identity crisis just exploded in Maine, where you had this primary between Governor Janet Mills.
20: Honestly, if this president and this Congress were doing things that were even remotely acceptable, I wouldn't be running for the U.S. Senate.
13: But when a two-term governor, an eighth-generation Mainer, the pick of Chuck Schumer, who's the Democratic leader in the Senate.
12: The establishment candidate.
13: Yes, a very well-known brand in Maine Democratic politics.
20: My life's work has prepared me for this fight, and I'm ready to win.
13: And she was facing a very fierce challenge from Graham Plattner.
21: What I love most about Maine are the people. I have never met people who are more hard scrabble, even in a place that requires you to work like two or three different jobs. We have watched this state become essentially unlivable for working class people, and it makes me deeply angry. My name is Graham Plattner, and I'm running for U.S. Senate in Maine.
13: Who's a total political unknown. The only elective office he's ever held was being chair of the planning committee for his 1,000-person town in coastal Maine. He's an oysterman. He's fashioning himself as a working-class candidate who understands authentically the kind of economic struggles we've been talking about that many voters face. And poll after poll just showed Plattner blowing Mills out of the water, just leading her by 20 points, by 30 points. And the news broke that Janet Mills was not even going to go to the primary, that she was dropping out of the race. The reason she gave was that she had simply run out of money to run an effective campaign against Plattner. But there was also a sense that he was unbeatable for her in a way that I think really reflects what the Democratic Party base wants right now.
12: Right. And it felt like this political earthquake in the middle of the primary season, because Maine is not just any state in these midterms. It's one of the few states where Democrats think they could flip a seat currently held by a Republican senator and help them win control of the Senate this fall. And for Democratic leaders, it's been very bracing, Mills dropping out, because they are very anxious about Graham Plattner.
13: They are. Look, this is someone who has a pretty long documented history of very controversial comments online. After he served as a combat soldier in Afghanistan and Iraq, Plattner said that he was suffering from PTSD and anxiety and depression. He was drinking too much. And he took to Reddit and posted a lot of comments that one would think would be very objectionable to Democratic voters. He used disparaging language about race and gender and sexuality. He questioned reporting rape in the military. And beyond all his comments, it also was revealed that he had a tattoo on his chest for 20 years that was a Nazi insignia, which he said he didn't know what it was at the time. He's gotten it covered up. But these are a number of issues that one would think would be almost disqualifying in a Democratic primary. But the fury at the party establishment is so great that Democratic voters in Maine appeared willing to take a chance on this untested candidate rather than stick with their two-term Democratic governor.
12: Reid, I want to represent the Democratic establishment's view of what just happened in Maine. It begins with the Democratic Party leadership, including Minority Leader Chuck Schumer, saying, "We know what works in a general election." And what we know is that the slightly more milquetoast candidate, Governor Janet Mills, can win statewide, and Mills has been vetted, and we know her risks. And you all, the angry base, You want to pick someone who's not vetted, and that means that you may be consigning us to losing this general election. Why would you do that? Pick someone safe.
16: And that has been the Schumer MO for almost 20 years. And what we are hearing from voters, from candidates, from sitting senators is that they don't want this anymore. And some of them are coming out so far and saying, like, they don't want Schumer to be the leader of the party in the Senate anymore. He's not somebody who kind of fits the moment that Democrats believe that they're in that requires maximum opposition to what Trump is doing.
13: And when I talk to some of these senators who are concerned about how Schumer is leading the party, part of what they say to me is that we don't know actually what makes for the best Democratic candidate in this moment. And we, rather than put a finger on the scale,
12: let it happen.
13: Yeah, let's let the voters decide and let's let our voters guide the party into the future.
12: Shane, where else are we seeing the framework that we just talked through in Maine playing out in these Democratic primaries?
14: I think now the marquee Democratic primary is going to be in the Michigan Senate race, where you have three different candidates that sort of represent three very different paths that the Democratic Party could go going forward. And they are running against a Republican who almost won last time. So a candidate who has cleared the primary field while they have this ugly race between these three candidates. On the left, you have Abdul El-Sayed. He is a sort of outspoken progressive and running on this idea that the way to win voters, even in a swing state now, is to lean into progressivism. On the other side of the spectrum, you've got a Congresswoman, Haley Stevens, who's a moderate. And, you know, she's saying the way to win these races is the way you've usually won these races, by running to the middle. And I'm the kind of candidate who can do that. And then you sort of have a third option in Mallory McMorrow, who is a state senator and has been sort of a fixture on cable news, is a very good communicator. And she said, I'm not quite as left as El-Sayed on these issues. I'm not quite as right as Haley Stevens on other issues. But by the way, I'm absolutely opposed to Chuck Schumer remaining as Senate leader, using that as a sort of leverage point in a primary to sell herself.
13: And I think the other thing that's important about Michigan here is, like Maine, this is a place where Republicans feel that they have a strong candidate. They're putting up Mike Rogers, a former FBI agent, a former U.S. representative who narrowly lost his last Senate run in 2024. And the one area where strategists are slightly hopeful is their ability to run against the Democratic brand and paint Democrats, as they have successfully in 2024, as too liberal or disconnected. And so these controversies in the past of candidates like Plattner give them potential fodder to run on that kind of a message.
12: Does it, or do these outsider, authentic, flawed candidates make it harder for Republicans to run against the Democratic brand because these people are themselves kind of running against the Democratic brand?
14: I mean, we don't know yet. We don't know yet how they're going to campaign against these candidates. What we do know is that the Democrats are going to have a hard time winning the Senate. And in order to win the Senate, they basically have to win all of these races, right? They have to hold the two vulnerable seats they have up, and then they have to flip four Senate seats. So Graham Plattner in Maine would only be one of them. And the other three would be even harder. They'd all have to be in states that Trump has won every single time he's been on the ballot. And so the high wire act for the Democratic Party is, okay, if you lose any of these people, there's basically no shot at winning the Senate this year.
13: And I also think it underscores that, as much as we've been saying that these midterms favor Democrats, that all the atmospherics favor Democrats, there is this deep measure of unpredictability in both parties. When voters are this angry, it can be really hard to cast out how they're going to behave and who they're going to punish.
12: Well, Lisa, Shane, Reed, thank you very much.
16: Thank you, Michael.
14: Thank you.
13: Thanks for having us.
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2: In Los Angeles, I'm Kai Rizal. It is Tuesday. Today, this one is the 5th of May. Good as it always is to have you along, everybody. You know that thing I say sometimes, that if you want to know what the economy has in store for us, look at the bond market? Yeah, well, that. The yield on the 30-year Treasury bond, that is to say the interest the government's got to pay to borrow money, is higher today than it has been in almost a year. Marketplace's Kristen Schwab gets us going with the bond market tea leaves.
3: It's not so much that a 5% rate on the 30-year Treasury equals a five-alarm fire. It's more like one of those psychological thresholds. Frank Warnock is a professor of business administration at the University of Virginia.
4: And I think more significant would be if we spend time north of 5%, if it breaks through and starts to be 5.5%.
3: Still, even a short stint at 5% comes with real-life consequences, especially since the 10-year Treasury yield is also hovering around highs for the year. Higher yields mean higher borrowing costs.
4: 30-year mortgage rates, for example, or 15-year mortgage rates, or car loan rates.
3: What a 5% yield on the longest-term government bond says about the economy is that investors are worried about the war and oil supply and how they will affect prices. Adam Abbas is head of fixed income at Harris Oatmark.
5: I think the 30 years is really about, you know, structural inflation expectations. Are they kind of more entrenched?
3: We've had a series of one-off inflationary events, a pandemic, tariffs, a war. Now they're blurring together to make high inflation feel like a fact of life. The bond market is betting the Federal Reserve agrees and will keep interest rates high or even raise them. Winnie Caesar, global head of strategy at CreditSights, says investors also worry about the deficit.
6: The government spends more than it takes in, which means it needs to plug that gap somehow. And that gap is plugged with debt.
3: Debt in the form of bonds. Caesar says the rate on long-term bonds has been headed upward since 2020 or so. It spent decades before that heading downward.
6: I think a lot of people are trying to figure out, like, is there something structurally different in the economy that should argue for elevated 30-year Treasury yields on a sustained basis?
3: The signal that the bond market might be sending is that the economy has fundamentally changed. I'm Kristen Schwab for Marketplace.
2: Wall Street today, everything's fine, isn't it? We'll have the details when we do the numbers.

0: We got war, we got an energy shock, we got bottled up supply chains, we got tariffs, and we got today an update on the U.S. trade deficit, the difference between the value of what we buy from overseas and what we sell. It was up a bit in March, 4.4%, if you want to know. But even with that, the trade gap is down year to date over the same period in 2025, a major goal, as the president reminds us all the time, of his administration. But as Marketplace's Mitchell Hartman reports, there is a whole lot more than the president's tariffs driving this thing.
1: A 4.5% monthly increase in the U.S. international trade deficit, says Thomas Ryan at Capital Economics.
2: On the surface, sort of looks quite boring, but it's actually quite interesting.
1: So convince me.
2: This was the first month you saw the impact of higher energy prices as a result of the Iran war.
1: Remember, the U.S. is now the planet's top petroleum producer. Gary Schlossberg at the Wells Fargo Investment Institute points out the value of our fuel exports rose nearly 25% in March. Other exports are also getting a boost.
3: The U.S. is the supplier of last resort. We're an ag producer. Ag trade has been disrupted. Ag exports, they were up 8%. And then defense equipment was another area of strength.
1: Still, the trade deficit did widen a bit in March. And that's because while exports rose, imports rose even more, driven by demand for computer equipment to run AI data centers, also passenger vehicles and other consumer products, which is good news, says Nationwide economist Oren Klatchkin.
4: It shows that consumers continue to spend, businesses continue to dole out capital.
1: The trade deficit is likely to hold pretty steady in coming months, predicts Mary Lovely at the Peterson Institute for International Economics. Tariffs aren't causing wild swings in import flows like they did last year, and U.S. demand for imports remains strong.
5: So the deficit overall is not going away. It's moving.
1: China has fallen from the top exporter to the U.S. to number 4, behind number 1 Taiwan, which supplies us with AI equipment, and also Vietnam and Mexico, where companies are moving more production to supply the U.S. market. I'm Mitchell Hartman for Marketplace.

0: Among the many slices of this economy affected by the president's war with Iran is what's known as the Earth observation industry. And one of the biggest names in it, a company called Planet Labs. Chris Nicara wrote about it for Bloomberg the other day. Thanks for coming on the program.
1: Thanks for having me on. Appreciate it.
0: I learned a new phrase today reading this piece. The Earth observation industry. What is that?
1: Sure. I don't think everybody knows this maybe, but there's satellites that are orbiting Earth and they're taking pictures of what's happening on the ground every single day. And governments have been doing this for a long time. This industry kind of came out of the government, but now there's a whole commercial sector that's launching satellites, beaming imagery down. It's a $5 billion industry about globally speaking.
0: And Planet Labs is the biggie, yes?
1: Planet Labs is definitely one of the biggest players. They have, over 200 satellites in orbit. And critically, they take pictures of the Earth every single day. And then the platform that they've built is kind of more like a streaming service rather than ordering images on demand. So anybody can go. I should note that Bloomberg News is a customer of Planet Labs, but anybody can go and look at this data and see what they want to see on the ground.
0: So who are their typical customers before we get into the reason we're talking to you?
1: Sure. Government's the biggest one, and I'm sure we're going to get into that and the tension there. On the commercial side, it's kind of all over the place. There are companies that are doing things like maritime tracking of ships in the Strait of Hormuz, for example. There's big agricultural giants, so think about Bayer. Any kind of intelligence operations where you're trying to assess what's happening on the ground, that's where those customers are.
0: Okay, to that tension and the government. Early last month, Planet Labs announced that the government had come to them and requested that they, I guess, suspend their service. Explain that a little bit.
1: Sure. Yeah. Just about a month ago on April 5th, Planet Labs announced that they had gotten this voluntary request from the government. We should note that they said that it was voluntary.
0: Yeah, that's air quotes
1: here, right? Yeah, air quotes, definitely, because, so over a large section of the Middle East, so this is not just Iran, but this is all the Gulf countries, this is Israel, Lebanon, so it's a very large section of the world, so they moved to what's called this managed access model, so all that imagery in their streaming service like platform, it disappears, you can't look at it anymore, and, they kind of decide on a case-by-case basis what to let out.
0: The ostensible reason here has to be national security, right? That's what the Pentagon and the government was asking.
1: Yeah, so I think that's a question kind of worth teasing out a little bit. There are real national security risks. So at the highest resolution that these images, that these satellites can image at, you can make out really detailed battle damage assessments. You can look at troop movements and things like that. But I also talked to other people who are experts in the same sector who say that because of the latency that's involved in actually from when an image gets captured in space to that actually getting on the ground and you having time to look at it, that latency is kind of long enough such that it's not really relevant from a military standpoint. And so I would say critics would say that there's not really legitimate military reasons, but really this is more about bad press.
0: Huh. So what are would-be customers of Planet Labs and Bloomberg as well doing? Are there other sources? Can they go to like a Chinese satellite imaging company?
1: You guessed it. So China's a huge player in Earth observation. After the U.S., they're kind of the next biggest player in terms of capability, in terms of getting images from space. Some folks that I talked to from the commercial side, a lot of those folks are turning to companies that are not based in the U.S. So Airbus is a big example. So people are considering Chinese imagery as well. And one interesting thing to note there, too, is that there have been Chinese companies that have been out there that have been publishing imagery and analysis on U.S. troop movements. So, you can't stop everything.
0: No, you can't. Just to wrap it up, this voluntary, again, in air quotes, request, there's no expiration time, right? I mean, it's TBD when they get permission to come back online.
1: Yeah, they made a statement saying that, they're working to restore access as soon as possible. I should note that, they reached out to us just a few days ago, and they are starting to try to lift some restrictions, not over Iran, but over Lebanon and a couple of other areas in the Middle East. And I should note also that that is still not kind of full open
0: Right.
1: access, like where you can see it on their platform. You still have to talk to them to get imagery. But I think they're trying to open up as soon as possible. But for now, the restrictions are still in
0: Yeah.
1: effect.
0: Krishna Kara at Bloomberg, fascinating piece on the Earth observation industry. Krishna, thanks a lot. I appreciate your time.
1: Thank you so much. Appreciate it.

0: The Census Bureau told us today that the number of new homes sold in this economy rose 7.4% February to March. That is good for builders. It's good for buyers. Perhaps not so rosy, though, for the half-trillion-dollar home remodeling industry. A report out this morning from the Joint Center for Housing Studies at Harvard says spending on remodeling is going to grow by just 0.5% in the coming year. Daniel Ackerman is on that one.
1: Rachel Bogardis-Drew of Harvard's Joint Center for Housing Studies says the outlook for the remodeling industry is, in a word,
2: stable, because that's a little bit more optimistic sounding than stagnant or flat.
1: Drew says the number of homeowners seeking remodel permits has grown more slowly of late, and sales of supplies like faucets and windows are down.
2: So people are spending less on the building products. When they spend less on that, we know that they're spending less as well on the services for remodeling.
1: In the face of this slowdown, Drew has some advice for contractors.
2: Lean on your higher income clients.
1: Yes, the K-shaped economy is alive and well in the remodel industry. Anibhan Basu, CEO of Sage Policy Group, says that's in part because wealthier homeowners tend to be more seasoned ones.
3: They're aging in place, right? We've got a lot of baby boomers. They need to deal with steps in their homes and these kinds of things. They need to have safer bathrooms and kitchens. And so a lot of remodeling activity from that.
1: Along with the owners, America's housing stock is aging too, which means those homes will need a little more TLC to stay livable. All of which leads Basu to believe the outlook for remodeling is stronger than it may appear. So his message to contractors right now?
3: Do not reduce your capacity to deliver services to the market.
1: Even that is difficult, though. President Trump's immigration crackdown has made it harder for remodelers to find and retain qualified workers. But it's still important to try, says Macrina Wilkins, Director of Market Insights with the Associated General Contractors of America.
4: Securing and having an established workforce will put you in the best possible position to be able to take on contracts that become available.
1: Wilkins says more of those contracts should come if the rising cost of building supplies ever starts to ease. I'm Daniel Ackerman for Marketplace.

0: coming up.
1: You look at something for 5 seconds and then all of a sudden you're getting a million ads.
0: Hate it when that happens. First, though, let's do the numbers. Dow Industrial's up 356 points, rather, 0.75%, finished at 49,298. The NASDAQ added 258 points, that is 1%, 25,326. S&P 500 gained 58 points, 0.8%, 72.59. Everything is fine, just like I said, right? Intel up almost 13% today after Bloomberg reports Apple talked to the chip maker about making process.

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0: This is Marketplace. I'm Kai Rizdahl. The national unemployment rate, regular listeners to this program will know, has been a bit above 4% for more than a year now. We'll get an update on Friday morning. It'll be the April number. But a low national rate doesn't do you much good when the local rate is a lot higher. Marketplace's Samantha Fields went to Philadelphia.
2: In the last year, more than 17,000 people have walked into an old Art Deco office building in the center of Philadelphia looking for help finding work. Inside is one of four publicly funded job centers in the city.
3: You can walk in here, our hours of operation right here on the door, so we're open from 8 to 4:30 every day.
2: Dawn Thomas Hayward is with Philadelphia Works, the city's nonprofit workforce development board, which runs this and three other career link centers.
4: Main lobby. Going up.
2: At the check-in desk on the second floor, there's often a line, especially in the morning.
5: I just got laid off.
6: They are now in line either to see their workforce advisor, to go use the computer resource center, do job search, get resume help, get into trainings.
2: Anyone can walk in, Thomas Hayward says. The job centers are open to the public. James Anderson is here today. He first came in 5 or 6 years ago when he was in his mid-50s.
7: I was incarcerated, tired of that circle in and out. And I thought maybe I'd just start looking into some of the resources that's available and see where it could lead me.
2: He told his advisor then that he was interested in vocational training, and they got him into a program to get his commercial driver's license.
7: They funded everything, like really helped me get that opportunity to get into a new future.
2: But without much on-the-job experience, Anderson says it's been hard to land steady full-time work at a good company. Right now, he's only working one day a week and not as a driver.
7: It's been challenging trying to get a job where you could say, thank you, God. You know what I mean? I'm good now and I got the stress. That kind of work, yeah, it's been challenging for me.
2: It's challenging for a lot of people to find work right now. Elizabeth Giddings sees that every day, working one-on-one with people to help them find a job or get into an apprenticeship or training program.
8: When I do an orientation for the individuals to get a workforce advisor, the room is packed. So I know the economy is pretty bad.
2: And those one-on-one appointments people can make with her or another advisor are booked until June.
8: A lot of people are just becoming laid off. And I see individuals that come in that have been laid off since last year, the early part of the spring, and they still have not obtained employment.
2: Philadelphia's unemployment rate has risen from about 4.5% in December to 5.3% in January. Patrick Clancy, the CEO of Philadelphia Works, says it's consistently higher than both the state and national average.
9: One of the challenges we face as a city is our adult literacy rate. We are severely challenged with some of our adults unable to pass a 6th or 8th grade reading and math test.
2: Almost 40% of adults in Philadelphia struggle to fill out a job application, according to a local literacy nonprofit. The city is also the second poorest in the nation, after Houston. And Clancy says poverty creates a lot of barriers to employment.
9: Without stable housing, going to work is really a challenge.
2: The same is true if you can't afford transportation, food, or childcare. And on top of all of that, the labor market in the city just feels stagnant right now, much like it is nationwide, Clancy says. All the uncertainty and higher costs around tariffs have made many employers hesitant to hire for a while. And now the war in Iran and higher oil prices are just adding to that.
9: The sooner we can have more confidence in the economy, then I think employers will feel that way too. But at this point, I think we're still in that sort of hesitant mode.
2: And there's more uncertainty ahead for Philadelphia's economy, with Medicaid cuts looming next year. Healthcare is one of the city's biggest industries.
10: You've been taken care of, sir.
11: Yes.

0: But for all the challenges, people are getting jobs. About 70% of those who come into these CareerLink centers find something. Every time Elizabeth Giddings learns that someone she's been working with has been offered a job, she's thrilled.
1: I get up and go to my supervisor. I say, I got another placement, and I just be excited for them. I let them know that, hey, you got a job. We're going to assist you. We're going to help you with transportation so you get your first paycheck. We're going to help you with the career wardrobe to get you 3 new outfits so you can go on that new job looking really nice.
0: For some people, she says that moment might come in a few months. For others, it can take a year or more. I'm Samantha Fields for Marketplace.

0: When's the last time you met somebody just out in the wild, you know, and made a friend? If you can't remember, well, join the club. But this being a digital economy, there is an app for that. Amara Hashem-Steele is an editorial fellow at the Canadian website The Walrus. She wrote about some of those friendship apps, and she tried some too. Thanks for coming on the program.
1: Great to be here. Thanks.
0: Tell me, would you, how you came to be using these apps, these friendship apps?
1: Yeah, it's a great question. So I started seeing ads for them all the time. And I think the way that, you know, Instagram advertising works, you look at something for 5 seconds and then all of a sudden you're getting a million ads.
0: Yes.
1: And I became really curious about whether they worked.
0: Are you like the target demographic? Who are these apps trying to get?
1: I think in a way, yes, and in a way, no. I think I'm the target demographic and that I'm Gen Z, I'm young, my job is often remote, and so I don't see a lot of my coworkers face-to-face all the time. But I also think that these apps like really specifically target people who are working in really high-earning fields where they work really long hours.
0: Right.
1: And so they maybe don't have the time to invest in hobbies, but they have a lot of disposable income to put towards like kind of a paid algorithmic friend-making service.
0: So, in 45 seconds, you tried them. What was it like, sort of experientially?
1: Yeah, so I was a little cynical, I think, going into it about what this was going to be like. I think I did not have a lot of faith in the idea that an algorithm could actually match me with people who I could connect with.
0: Mm-hmm.
1: I think that I enjoyed my experience, and I came out feeling like I could see use cases for this where it makes a lot of sense. Like, people talk to me a lot about how it's really great for solo travelers, for example, and that makes a ton of sense. I think for me personally, as a method of friend making, though, I did kind of maintain my initial position of like, yeah, this probably isn't for me, but it was interesting to try.
0: Out-of-pocket costs, other than like the dinner that they set you up with, how much is this going to run me if I desperately need a friend?
1: Yeah, so 222, I can tell you in U.S. dollars, it's $22.22, so that's kind of cute per month.
0: Kind of cute, yeah. A little too on the nose,
1: left.
0: Actually, but you know, whatever.
1: Time left, I can tell you it's 25 Canadian, so that would be something smaller, USD, but then you can get a 3-month or a 6-month package, and then that lowers the price even more. But then, of course, none of that includes the cost of the dinners.
0: Right. So that's just the buy-in, as it were.
1: Exactly.
0: Right. You have a great line in this piece talking about reducing a human problem, finding a friend, right, to an interface and a price point. And boy, does that take the romance and then, well, not romance, wrong word, but that takes the sort of human element out of a lot of what's happening here if you're finding a friend.
1: Absolutely. And it's interesting because I think that these platforms, part of the appeal and part of why people want to pay for them is because they do have that illusion of authenticity and kind of spontaneity where you're not seeing, like with something like Hinge or Tinder, you're actually seeing that mechanical process and you're part of the process, where with Time Left or 222, you get to kind of buy into the illusion of, oh, this is just happening naturally, but in fact, like it's this sort of technological process working behind the scenes.
0: Yeah. You alluded to it a minute ago, but you're done with these things, right? You'd go back if you had to, but for now, you're fine without it?
1: Yeah, I would say ultimately not for me. I do think that that kind of solo travel use case was the one that was most appealing to me in terms of if I could ever see myself on these platforms again. But I think barring that, probably not.
0: Yeah. Amara Hashem-Steele, she's an editorial fellow at The Walrus. Thanks for your time.
1: Thank you.

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1: This final note on the way out today, in which quarterly earnings season looks set to become semi-annual earnings season. Today, the Securities and Exchange Commission, as has long been rumored, I must say, proposed a new rule that would let publicly traded companies report their financials once every 6 months instead of once every three. Increased regulatory flexibility is the phrase that SEC Chair Paul Atkins used. Jordan Manji, Zanil Maharaj, Janet Wynn, Olga Oxman, and Virginia K. Smith are the digital team. I'm Kai Rizdahl. We will see you tomorrow, everybody. This is APM.
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2: You're tuned to KHOL. I'm Sophia Boyd-Fliegel with your local newscast. Nearly 18% of registered Teton County voters won't have a voice in who makes it to the general election this fall for most local and state races. But there is an upcoming deadline for those who want to change that. Next Wednesday, the more than 2,400 unaffiliated voters must choose either Republican or Democrat. League of Women Voters of Wyoming member Karen Jerger says otherwise.
3: If you're an independent voter or haven't chosen a party, you will not have an opportunity to participate in any of the primary races.
2: That's a big deal in Wyoming. Here, the small majority Republican voter base makes some of its biggest decisions in the primary. On August 18, unaffiliated voters who live in the town of Jackson will have one vote to cast. That's for the nonpartisan town council race. And those in the county won't even have a ballot. Wyoming is a closed primary state. Jerger says that new state laws mean we're going into the primary a little blind.
3: So we're being asked to declare a party affiliation before we'll know the full slate of candidates.
2: All changes in voter registration can be made in person with ID at the county clerk's office. Some Wyoming lawmakers have been seeking to tighten proof of citizenship requirements to access public assistance. But recent data from Wyoming's Economic Analysis Division show that few immigrants choose to apply for such services. For instance, while 5.2% of local Wyomingites use SNAP benefits, only 2.8% of immigrants do. Same goes for those relying on cash assistance. Less than 1% of immigrants use it compared to 2% of locals. Wyoming Chief Economist Wenlin Liu says on top of that, Wyoming has the fourth lowest immigrant population in the country. And since Trump's immigration crackdown, those numbers are dropping here and across the U.S. But it's not just a decline in foreign birth. Wyoming is dying faster and having fewer babies and competing with other states for newcomers. In less than 5 years, he says, we'll see zero domestic population increase.
4: If there's zero international migrants, that means U.S. population decline, which is not a surprise. Right now, Russia, Ukraine, some Germany, Italy, some Asian country already total population declining for some years. Worldwide, fertility rate continue decline.
2: Liu says even so, for the U.S. to grow, any population increase will have to come from international migrants. For KHOL News, I'm Sophia Boyd-Fliegel.
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1: Tuned into the fondue, dipping your ears in this fire. This cheese is delicious. A Texas tornado sandwich there. What kind of sandwich is that, you might ask? Well, it's one where the bread is the Texas tornadoes.
0: Yeah, adios Mexico and hey baby que paso. Nice little rhyme time there. And squeezed in El Paso from the Grateful Dead. Cornell, May 8th. Coming up on the anniversary there. 1977. Happy Cinco de Mayo to you out there. And happy Tuesday. Happy Tuesday. Tuning in to the Fondue on Jacksonville Community Radio. If you want to be a part of the show, give us a shout. Shoot us a text, 307-733-5465. That's 733-KHOL. Tickets are now on sale for our fourth annual Silent Disco happening Friday, June 19th. Host of DJs going to be playing. And tickets are now out. $20 in advance, $25 at the door.
1: Yeah.
0: All current and former DJ volunteers get in for free. That's KHOL's Silent Disco on June 19th coming up this summer.
1: Yeah. 8 to 12 a.m. That's midnight, featuring DJ Valet, Dan Sanford, DJ Cran, Cam Rude, Casey Ajane, and Dijon.
0: Dijon. Should be a great time.
1: You can go to our website, 891KHOL.org, for all things KHOL.
0: All right, we're going to dip back in the tunes. Got a great show for you in store for the next 2 hours, or hour 40 now. We're here till 7. Keep it locked. 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

0: 89.1 KHOL, you're tuned into the fondue, dipping your ears in this fire, this cheese. Oh, so delicious. John Craigie, part wolf there.
1: Part wolf, part... What's the other part?
0: Well, we don't know how many... Well, we don't know how many parts.
1: Just half part.
0: Half part?
1: 50%.
0: Yeah.
1: Asterix,
0: that is a good point. If someone says part, do they assume a half? But it could be.
1: Give us a shout. 307-733-5465.
0: Shoot a text.
1: Ray Lamontagnier. Devils in the jukebox with the Pariah Dogs. God willing, and the creek don't rise with the Pariah Dogs. 2014 SME.
0: Kieran Kane and Kevin Welch with
1: Fats Kaplan.
0: Just like that. Off of You Can't Save Everybody. And started things out with Shiny Ribs, Sweeter Than the Scars. Gulf Coast Museum is the album.
1: Little Taste of Your Own Medicina.
0: That's a non-synco set there for you.
1: Non-synco set.
0: But
1: we're going
0: anything
1: back into the
0: is
1: synco.
0: Actually synco set.
1: Yeah, we got a little fact of the day via Map Taps.
0: Sure.
1: That'll be coming up, but we got weather.
0: Tap that. Tap that map.
1: Weather? Oh, we got Rook on the line. Ring a ring ring. Rook, hello.
2: Hello? Is this the fondue?
1: Oh, thanks for calling in, Rook. Where are you calling from?
2: Oh, well, I'm in sunny Florida.
1: With a nice piña colada?
2: Well, it's actually iced orange juice.
1: Ah, iced orange juice.
2: That's what we drink down here. Just straight mixer. Nothing else in there.
1: Very nice.
2: Nice, what is that, a trombone?
1: Yeah, slide on the trombone.
2: Oh. Does Herb play trombone? Or does he play a trumpet?
1: That's a trombone.
2: That's a trombone. Okay.
1: No,
2: or is it French horn?
1: Trombone, trumpet. Maybe tuba, French horn. Flugelhorn.
2: Flugelhorn.
1: We'll see. All right, well, thanks for calling in. And anything else to add before we go over the weather?
2: The weather down here is amazing. I mean, it's sunny. It's really hot.
1: Yeah.
2: It's actually about to be hurricane
1: Even at
2: season.
1: 7:40
2: so
1: p.m., it's still hot?
2: I'm hunkering down. Yeah, it's hot.
0: I'm really definitely... Good. Great reception here.
2: Definitely there. In Florida.
1: And he's breaking up. He's breaking up a little bit. Just lost him, but...
0: Well, before we throw it over to the weatherman, we do want to shout out and give a little fact check correction. Whoopsie doopsie on our part. Last week, our weatherman did not have the correct weather. So if you made plans according to that, we're sorry. Now we're going to throw it over to the weatherman. Sorry. Weather. Tonight, partly cloudy, the low around 24, blustery. Winds could gust as high as 28 miles an hour. Wednesday, sunny with a high near 53. Winds could gust as high as 20 miles an hour. Wednesday night, partly cloudy, low around 34. Winds gusting as high as 20 miles an hour. Thursday, a slight chance of showers between noon and 3 p.m. Slight chance of showers and thunderstorms after 3 p.m. Mostly sunny with a high near 63. Gusting as high as 22 miles an hour. Chance of precipitation is 20%. Thursday night, partly cloudy, low around 36. Gusting as high as 20 miles an hour. Friday, mostly sunny with a high near 65. Gusting as high as 21 miles an hour. Friday night, mostly cloudy, low around 40. Gusts as high as 20 miles an hour. Saturday, 20% chance of showers and thunderstorms. Afternoon, sunny with a high near 63. Breezy. Saturday night, partly cloudy, low around 36. Sunday, sunny with a high near 70. 70 and sunny. Sunday night, mostly clear, low around 39. Monday, sunny with a high near 80. 80. Oh, ooh. Monday night, mostly clear, low around 44. Tuesday, sunny with a high near 78. Breezy. That seemed more believable. Yeah. That definitely seemed more believable. Good job, weatherman. Thank
1: you. Buen tiempo. Hace buen tiempo. All right, well, first request. Rook in Florida, sunny Florida, didn't really have much of a request. And so we're moving on to the next request. And
0: how is he still on the line? I think I hear him in the background there.
1: He's got a slap back echo. But we have Dilliard that texted in, and he is with Peli Roja in La Coche. And ellos están escuchando. Lo siento. Escuchando el radio. Y Peli Roja es una artista local. Y ella quiere escuchar esta canción que se llama Bongo Bong de Manu Chao. So keep it locked, 89.1 KHOL.
0: Bongo Bong.

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3: 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Nearly 18% of registered Teton County voters won't have a voice in who makes it to the general election this fall for most local and state races. But there is an upcoming deadline for those who want to change that. Next Wednesday, the more than 2,400 unaffiliated voters must choose either Republican or Democrat. League of Women Voters of Wyoming member Karen Jerger says otherwise.
4: If you're an independent voter or haven't chosen a party, you will not.